0: welcome to Gospel Truth with Andrew Womack, a teaching ministry emphasizing God's unconditional love and grace. This special teaching on the true gospel was recorded at the 2012 Grace and Faith Conference in the UK. And now, here's Andrew.
1: Most Christians, when you approach the Lord, it's all about, oh God, I come before you so humbly. Oh God, I'm not worthy. Oh God, I've sinned. And you feel like you got to mention all of your sins. And you just do it real quickly. If you'll do it, maybe God won't mention them. And so the average person's life revolves around sin, repenting of what you've done, a sin consciousness, prayer to help you to overcome some sin. And if you're really spiritual, then your whole prayer life is praying for other people over their sin. But that's what most Christians' life revolves around. And yet, I don't think that that ought to be very much of our relationship at all. If you do have sin, you ought to confess it and turn from it, but it shouldn't be the focal point. We should have no more conscience of sin. Hebrews chapter 10, verse 2. And so he says, what am I saying? Can we live in sin? And he gives two reasons here in Romans chapter 6 for you to not live in sin. The very first reason is in verse 2, he says, God forbid, how shall we that are dead to sin live any longer therein? The first reason you don't live in sin is because you are dead to sin. And did you know that this causes a lot of confusion to people? Because by observation, they can think, I'm not dead to sin. I can sin with the best of them. Amen. I can commit sin. It seems like it's just nearly my nature. And you hear a lot of Christians come up and teach that you've got this old nature that drives you to sin. And they incorrectly, I believe, interpret Romans chapter 7 to talk about that you've got this sin nature that is compelling you to sin. Before you get born again, we all had a sin nature. Ephesians chapter 2 talks about that we were by nature the children of wrath, even as others, that we had a spirit of disobedience working in us. And Satan was absolutely our God, it says in John chapter 4, verse 44. We are of our father, the devil, and on you could go with scriptures. Before you get born again, we have a spirit that was separated from God and was dead in trespasses and sin. But you know, the word dead here in the Bible is not talking about like ceasing to exist. When Adam and Eve died, they didn't cease to exist. He said, in the day you eat of the fruit, you will surely die. They didn't quit living. They didn't cease to exist. They still were alive and they still had a spirit. Their spirit wasn't dead within them, but it was separated from God is what this is talking about. In the Bible, death is talking about separation. We are the ones that have given the connotation of the end. It's over. There's nothing left. Because from our human perspective, when a person dies, we think that that's it. Their body decays and they don't exist anymore. But that's not what the Bible teaches. James chapter 2, verse 26 says, as the body without the spirit is dead, so faith without works is dead also. When you die, you don't cease to exist, but your spirit leaves your body and goes to be with the Lord. So death is separation. It's separation of your spirit and soul from your body, but you still exist. And so when it says that we were dead in trespasses and sin, your spirit wasn't dead in the sense that it didn't function. It did function. But it was functioned independent of God, separated from God, and it actually began to be ruled and controlled by the devil. We were of our father, the devil. And we had this old man that compelled us to sin. But now that we are born again, this says that we are dead to sin. We have been separated from sin. And man, there's a lot of things I'd love to say, but it's impossible to say it in a short period of time. And it would be too detailed for me to try and put into one message. But you know, out of 70 something times in the book of Romans that the word sin is used in the English, it comes from two different Greek words. And out of those, however many times it is, 70 something times, there's only twice in all of the book of Romans that the word sin is talking about an action that you commit. Other times it's talking about this nature, the sin nature. Often when I lead people in a prayer for salvation, I'll say, Father, I believe that you died for my sin. and I repent of my sin. And I'll say sin, singular. And every time the people repeating after me will say sins, plural. Most people, when you say the word sin, they think of an action. But in the book of Romans, I wish I had time to establish it, it's talking about your dead spirit. Your spirit that was separated from God is what it's talking about. And it's saying that it's this sin, it's sin in you, not sins, plural. It was the sin nature. The reason people sin is because they have a sin nature that compels them to sin. It's not your sins, plural, that send you to hell. It was the sin nature, and it was that nature that caused you to sin. You know, I'm often with people, and they'll talk about their dog or their cat or something, and they've trained them, you know, to be housebroken, but then they'll have an accident and mess on the floor or something, and they just get upset, like, how can they do this? And I always say, well, it's the dog in them. You know what? It's the nature of a dog to just relieve himself wherever he wants to. It's abnormal to train them to do something, and it's their nature to act like that. And you know, likewise, it's our nature to be vile and stuff. We were separated from God. You can take a little tiny child, and you do not have to teach them to be selfish. You don't have to teach a child to sit there and think only about themselves. It comes naturally. It is your sin nature that makes you sin. But when you get born again, you are dead to sin, singular. You are dead to this sin nature. Your sin nature is plucked out of you, and you don't have a sin nature anymore. The vast majority of Christianity does not agree with that. And they will teach that you still have a sin nature. And that you are schizophrenic. That you got a born-again nature and a sin nature. And they're just constantly fighting. That's not what this is saying. When it's talking about should we just continue in sin, the first point he makes is, God forbid. How shall we that are dead to sin live any longer therein? Our nature now is separated from that old sinful person. You are not part devil anymore. When you get born again, you were set free from the sin nature, and the born again spirit part of you is holy and pure as Jesus is. It was created in righteousness and true holiness. As Jesus is, so are you in this world. And many, many scriptures. Your spirit is 100% pure and holy. And then Ephesians 1:13, immediately you're sealed by the Holy Spirit so that no impurities penetrate that seal. Your spirit doesn't lose its right standing when you sin. Sin may enter into your body and into your soul, but it won't penetrate the seal. Your spirit remains righteous and holy, and you do not have part of the nature of the devil on the inside of you. You know, if you really believe that, that right there would make a huge difference in your life. But most people think that they still are an old sinner, saved by grace. They think that after all, I've got an old man and I am vile, and they were an adulterer before, and now all they are is an adulterer that doesn't commit adultery anymore. But in your heart, that's still who you are. That was your nature, and you see yourself this way. This is why I disagree with the 10-step programs, 12-step programs. I know that there's a lot of people that get help through it. I'm not saying you can't get help. Some people do, but as a whole, like in Alcoholics Anonymous, I've been to some of those meetings with people that I was ministering to, and they'll stand up and say, hello, my name's Andrew. I've been an alcoholic for 20 years, and I've been sober for 10. But you identify with being an alcoholic. You are an alcoholic that is only one drink away from being an alcoholic again. That is not the gospel. That is not true salvation. That's just behavior modification. You've learned how to stop doing something, but you are still an alcoholic in your mindset. You are still bound by that. The lust still dominates you. But Jesus comes in and makes you a new creature, and you aren't the same anymore. And it would be wrong for a born-again believer to stand up and say, I am an old creature. I am a sinner saved by grace. No, I was a sinner, but I got saved by grace. And now I'm a brand new person. And if you could understand that, and if you really saw who you were and saw what God had done, you would start acting like that. You would identify with it. But see, most people see themselves as a failure, see themselves as a sinner, see themselves as all of this, and they only give token resistance towards temptation. And if it keeps coming after a while, they say, well, that's who I am. And they just give into it. But if you could ever see that you've been changed, you would not be that way anymore. I remember Kenneth Hagin gave a testimony that if he ever had a natural ability, a natural gift, he said it was the ability to pick a lock. He never saw a lock in his life that he couldn't pick. And when he and all of his friends would break in and steal something, they always got him to go pick the lock because he could pick any lock he had ever seen. And so when he got born again, he said the very next day his friends came to him and they wanted him to go pick a lock so they could break in and steal something. And he just instantly said, I can't. And they said, why can't you? And he says, I'm not the same person. He immediately saw that he was a different person and that he wasn't that person anymore. But see, most people still see themselves as this was who you were. But the truth is you became a brand new person. There needs to be a total change of identity, and you need to recognize that you are now dead to sin. Your spirit. Man, I'm saying a lot of stuff here. Hadn't got time to explain it. But if you would turn, I'm not going to turn there. Don't you turn there, but you can go study this out on your own. 1 John chapter 3, verse 9, when it says that whosoever is born of God cannot commit sin.
0: That's all the time we have for today. But be sure and tune in again as Andrew continues to teach on the true gospel.
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0: It's good to be with you again as we draw near to the close of another week. Today I'll continue and complete the theme that I've been following for the past 2 weeks, from curse to blessing. I trust you found it helpful and inspiring. If so, please let me hear from you. Before I finish this talk, we'll be giving you a mailing address to which you may write. It means a great deal to me to hear how this radio ministry of mine has been helping you and blessing you. So please take time to write, even if it's only a brief personal note. Now, back to our theme, from curse to blessing. In these past 2 weeks, I've covered the following main areas in connection with this theme. First of all, I explained God's provision to redeem you from the curse and bring you into the blessing. And that provision is stated in Galatians 3:13 and 14. Christ has redeemed us from the curse, having become a curse for us, that we might receive the blessing. So everything that we say and do in this whole area is based on the redemptive substitutionary sacrifice of Jesus. He was made the curse that we in turn might receive the blessing. Then I shared certain common indications that there may be a curse over your life. I trust you've been able to listen, and I'm sure that many of you by this time have become aware of that dark shadow, and I trust been able to trace it to its source. Then I indicated various ways in which you, or very often your ancestors, originally came under a curse. The Bible says a curse does not come without a cause. Then I explain the form of prayer that will enable you to fulfill God's requirements for release from the curse. Very briefly, I'll state these requirements again today before we go on. First of all, you must base your faith on God's Word, and I gave you a number of relevant scriptures. Second, you must confess your faith in Christ because He's the high priest of our confession. No confession, no high priest. Third, you must commit yourself to ongoing obedience once you are delivered from the curse, because the condition for living in the blessing is hearing and obeying the voice of God. Fourth, you must confess any known sins by yourself or your ancestors. If it was sins of your ancestors, you don't bear the guilt, but you still suffer the consequences. Fifth, you must forgive all other persons who've ever harmed you or wronged you. You must lay down all resentment, all bitterness, because that's a barrier that keeps you from receiving the answer to your prayer. Sixth, you must renounce all contact with Satan or the occult or secret societies, whether it was by yourself or your ancestors. And further to this, you must get rid of all contact objects, any kind of object that in any way is associated with the occult or with superstition or with secret societies. You've got to get totally rid of it. Seventh, you must release yourself in the name of Jesus. And I quoted that beautiful promise in Joel 2:32, "It shall come to pass that whosoever shall call on the name of the Lord shall be delivered." That's a completely all-inclusive promise. If you call on the name of the Lord Jesus Christ in faith, meeting His conditions, you will be delivered from that curse over your life. Now today, I'm coming to the climax, which is extremely important. I want you to be listening and following me very carefully. I'm going to lead you step by step through the prayer that you need to pray. And I'm going to do it this way. First of all, I'll pray the prayer myself and let you listen. Then the second time, I'll lead you to say the prayer after me, step by step. Now I'm going to say it myself first because I'm not asking you to do something following me blindly. I want you to have an intelligent understanding of what you'll be doing. So I'm going to say the prayer, and you can think it over and decide in your heart if you want to say that prayer, because you're going to have to make the commitment. It's going to have to be your faith. And remember, you'll be praying not to me, but to the Lord Jesus Christ. I'm just giving you the prayer to pray to Him. All right, now I'm going to say this pattern prayer right through once. I'll say it slowly and carefully. You listen. Lord Jesus Christ, I believe that You are the Son of God and the only way to God, that on the cross You died for my sins, and that You rose again from the dead, that on the cross also You were made a curse, that I might be redeemed from the curse and receive Your blessing. I trust You now for mercy and forgiveness, and I commit myself from now on, by Your grace, to follow You and obey You. I ask You to forgive and blot out any sins committed by me or by my ancestors that expose me to a curse. If people have harmed me or wronged me, I forgive them, as I would have God forgive me. I renounce all contact with Satan or with occult practices or with unscriptural secret societies. If I have any contact objects that link me to these things, I promise to destroy them. And now, with the authority You have given me, as a child of God, I release myself from every curse that has ever come upon me or affected me in any way. In the name of Jesus, Amen. Now, this second time, I'm going to say the prayer through once more, slowly, phrase by phrase, and I'll pause after each phrase to give you ample time to say it after me. This time I'm inviting you to say it through after me, phrase by phrase. Turn your heart and mind toward the Lord Jesus. Focus on Him. Remember, you're praying to Him, not to me. If you're in a place where you can pray out loud, it's better to do so. Otherwise, just say the words under your breath. But remember, you're not praying with me, you're praying after me. Are you ready? Then say these words after me. Lord Jesus Christ, I believe that You are the Son of God and the only way to God, that on the cross You died for my sins, and that You rose again from the dead, that on the cross also You were made a curse, that I might be redeemed from the curse and receive Your blessing. I trust You now for mercy and forgiveness, and I commit myself from now on, by Your grace, to follow You and obey You. I ask You to forgive and blot out any sins committed by me or by my ancestors that expose me to a curse. If people have harmed me or wronged me, I forgive them, as I would have God forgive me. I renounce all contact with Satan or with occult practices or with unscriptural secret societies. If I have any contact objects that link me to these things, I promise to destroy them. And now, with the authority You have given me, as a child of God, I release myself from every curse that has ever come upon me or affected me in any way. In the name of Jesus, Amen. Now, Jesus has heard your prayer. Receive your release by faith right now. The simplest way to do that is just to begin to thank God, because thanksgiving is the simplest and purest expression of faith. Accept your release as an accomplished fact. If there's any kind of strange emotional or physical reaction that you go through, don't let that frighten you. That's a good sign. It means God is moving to release you, even emotionally or physically. So you just keep thanking God. And I, as the Lord's servant, will pray a prayer for each and every one of you who've claimed your release. Now accept my prayer. Oh God, I thank you that you allowed Jesus on the cross to become a curse, that we, through faith in him, might be redeemed from the curse. I thank you for everyone that has prayed this prayer after me, in faith, meeting your conditions. And Lord Jesus, I just claim their release for them now. As they are thanking you, I claim a full release. I break every satanic power over those lives. I revoke every curse. I declare that Satan is a defeated enemy, that all his claims have been cancelled by the shed blood of Jesus. I pronounce them free in the name of Jesus. I declare that Satan's authority is revoked and cancelled forever in the name of Jesus. Amen.
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0: So what do we learn about God from Psalm 92, Colin?
1: Oh, this is a very interesting psalm. I didn't call it wonderful this time, but it is wonderful. but it's very interesting. It is good to praise the Lord and make music to your name, O Most High. Well, that is surely true. Anybody who knows the Lord will live a life of praise for him. To proclaim your love in the morning and your faithfulness at night. I like that because, you know, it's as if your day is a sandwich between love and faithfulness. And, you know, the day begins with love and by the end of the day, you've seen God's faithfulness. I think that's wonderful. To the music of the 10-stringed lyre and the melody of the harp. Well, don't worry if you don't play the lyre or the harp. You've at least got a voice with which you can praise God. Then in verse 4, for you make me glad by your deeds, O Lord. I will sing for joy at the works of your hands. How great are your works, O Lord. How profound are your thoughts. And, you know, it's important that we're praising God for his works, not just the great works that we read about in the Bible, but we praise him for what he does in our lives day by day. We praise him for his grace. We praise him for the way in which he provides for us. You know, sometimes I think it's so easy to be guilty of taking the things that God does for us for granted.

0: And it's good just to think, well, how much have I got to praise God for? So many things that perhaps I don't consciously think, yes, that's the Lord's provision. Yes, that's the wonder of his grace. And so it's good. And to praise his great works. You know, the more you praise God for great works, the more great works you will see. This is the thing. God said a very profound thing to me the other day. He said, the things that you see about me and praise me for, you shall see reflected in your own life. Now, that's gold dust. I mean, that is a real word from God, you see. Because you praise God for his love, and what do you see? You see his love reflected in your life. You praise God for his power, and what do you see? You'll see his power reflected in your life. If you don't praise God, you won't see those aspects. I mean, and praise him not just, we praise you, O Lord, sort of thing, but you're praising him specifically for who he is. Then you will see those aspects of his nature and of his character reflected in your experience.
1: That's
0: wonderful.
1: Because many people see praise as a bit of a chore, but in fact it unlocks something very precious, you're suggesting.
0: Oh, yes, it can't be a chore. I mean, how can it be a chore to tell someone that you love, that you love them? How can it be a chore to tell the Lord of glory that he is worthy of all honor, glory, dominion, and praise? I mean, come on, if worship is a chore, if praise is a chore, then the people don't know him. They really don't know him. And therefore, it's better to get to know him first, and then you can praise him with all of your heart. And praise and worship becomes a wonderful, wonderful experience.
1: And the key to so much more?
0: Oh, absolutely.
1: As the psalmist goes on to say?
0: Yeah, because you see, the more you look at him, the more you praise him, the more you see him reflected in your life. For you make me glad by your deeds, O Lord. I sing for joy at the work of your hands. How great are your works, O Lord. How profound are your thoughts. And then you see this contrast. The senseless man does not know. Fools do not understand. That though the wicked spring up like grass and all evildoers flourish, they will be forever destroyed. But you, O Lord, are exalted forever. For surely your enemies, O Lord, surely your enemies will perish. All evildoers will be scattered. And then he says that fine oils have been poured out upon me. And oil is always a symbol of God's anointing, the anointing of the Holy Spirit. Mine eyes have seen the defeat of my adversaries. My ears have heard the rout of my wicked foes. The righteous will flourish like a palm tree. They will grow like a cedar of Lebanon. You know, those great, tall, strong trees, great branches. They will grow like a cedar of Lebanon planted in the house of the Lord. They will flourish in the courts of our God. They will still bear fruit in old age. They will stay fresh and green, proclaiming, the Lord is upright. He is my rock, and there is no wickedness in him. Now, I think this is wonderful, you see, because it's foolish and senseless not to praise God, not to seek to understand him and his ways. The scripture is very clear about that. But, you know, when you trust in the Lord, then you see the deliverance of God. You see the salvation of your God. You see the way in which he intervenes for you in one situation after another. And not only that, if you're seeking to live in righteousness and obedience to his will and to his ways, you flourish like this palm tree, like this cedar of Lebanon. You flourish in the courts of your God. Now, people that live like that, what Isaiah calls the oaks of righteousness, they will still bear fruit in old age. Now, I claim that. Because I really do. I mean, I'm only 66 now, and that's young, isn't it? But I'm going to bear fruit to my dying day because this is the word of the Lord. They will stay fresh and green. Well, I feel fresh and green, you know. I get tired. Perhaps I get more tired now than I did when I was a younger man. But ever stay fresh and green in the Lord, you know. And proclaiming, the Lord is upright. He is my rock, and there is no wickedness in him.
1: Actually, joking apart, Colin, this is a very encouraging psalm for people who are feeling their age and who are getting on and who are pensioners.
0: Yes.
1: You know, there's no end to it.
0: Don't sit around waiting to die.
1: Don't give up.
0: No, no, no. I mean, I think it's sad to see people sitting around just waiting to die. I mean, what kind of existence is that? And I believe God wants to keep us in the place where we can be fruitful right to the very end. But I believe that does depend upon us having this positive mindset and attitude, as we were seeing in Psalm 91, not living in expectation of sickness and calamity, but always expecting that which is good, not getting downcast and defeated when we have to face trials and tribulations of different kinds, but always having that positive attitude, well, the Lord's going to bring me through this. The Lord's going to uphold me. The Lord is going to deliver me. The Lord is going to enable me to overcome.
1: You say so much of it's in the mind and it's an attitude of the heart, but for the elderly person who thinks, well, what do I have to contribute? I don't have much money. I don't have much energy. You're saying that to proclaim God's love in the morning and his faithfulness at night and to have that sense of expectation is the way to live.
0: Yeah, absolutely. But you see, even if you are elderly, even if you're housebound or infirm, you can pray. And I don't mean just pray for yourself, but you can pray for others. And let me tell you, the more you pray for others, the more you will yourself be blessed, because you reap what you sow. Even an elderly person can be a witness. And elderly people, especially those who know the Lord and have known the Lord for a long time, can be great encouragers. When I look back over the early years of my ministry, when I was sort of pastoring as opposed to speaking all around the world and seeing God move powerfully by His Spirit in big meetings, when I was a pastor getting into people's hands, I can remember that there were certainly elderly people that I used to love to go and visit. They always liked me to go and see them because, you know, an elderly person who can't get out likes visitors, enjoys visitors, most of them anyway. But I would go to these elderly people and I would come away so encouraged because there was something radiant about them, radiant of the Lord's presence. Some of them glowed with the Lord, and they were such encouragers. But there would be other elderly people I would go to see, and they were always moaning, always complaining. Nothing was ever right, and very, very critical, you know. And I couldn't help but contrast these two attitudes. And the first one, of course, is the person who really knows the Lord, is the person of faith, person who has lived a life of faith, and just knows the presence of God. And I remember one lovely lady in her 80s who said to me, you know, every night I kneel by my bed, and she did literally kneel, though she was still in her 80s. And I just make sure that everything in my heart is right with God and with other people. Because when you get to my age, you never know if you're going to wake up in this world in the morning. So every night, I just make sure that I'm right with God and with everybody else. What a wonderful way to live.
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0: 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Today I'm really excited and privileged to be speaking to Matthew Porter, who's the Bishop of Bolton, and in particular about his new book, The Art of Fasting, Becoming a More Prayerful Person. Hi Matthew, thank you so much for joining us again.
1: No, it's all Barnabas. It's great to be here on Branch FM. Thank you.
0: Again, I'm really excited to speaking to you again. I mean, you've been, I think in the past when we spoke to you, you were been in, you know, church in York and been in Sheffield as well, haven't you?
1: Yeah, that's right. Yeah, yes. So, I've spent most of my, the last 30 years or so living in the north of England. In fact, I was brought up in Doncaster, I was just telling you just a bit earlier. So, yeah, most of my life in the north, but particularly the last 30 years or so. And the last couple of years, I've moved over to Greater Manchester and now living in Bolton, where I'm one of the Anglican bishops.
0: Yeah, really good. And how's that going? Because has it been a couple of years there now?
1: Yeah, literally just 2 years. I'm just into my third year. Yeah, it's been good, really fascinating. I've never worked this side of the Pennines before, so meeting some new people and, you know, good straight-talking northern people. And but also a mix, you know, quite a few people kind of moved in, some from different parts of the UK, some from different parts of the world. So it's a really interesting ethnic mix, sociological mix, but great people. And, you know, all sorts of flavours of church, some doing really well, some struggling. And one of my roles as a bishop is to encourage, to keep pointing people to Jesus, to encourage new churches and church planting in particular, and perhaps some revitalise some old churches that are struggling a bit as well. So lots of work to do, but it's good.
0: Yeah, really good. Now, of course, this series, The Art Of, you've had The Art of Giving and The Art of Journaling, which I think we've spoke to you about before. Yeah. So this is The Art of Fasting. Yeah. So tell us why, I mean, I don't know if there's more coming in this series, but I mean, tell us why you wanted to do the next one as on fasting.
1: Yeah, well, there is more. Hopefully, I've agreed with Authentic to do six, so this is number three.
0: Yeah.
1: Well, why fasting? I mean, partly it's an interesting subject, I think, and one that's often not talked about as much as it should be in the church. But also, it's a key spiritual discipline. You know, Jesus, in the Sermon on the Mount, which is his basic discipleship teaching, says when you pray, when you give, when you fast, not if, but when. This is assumed, this is like basic things for followers of Jesus.
0: So it's not an option. It's something you should do.
1: Yeah, exactly. Now, I don't think that's legalism like thou must.
0: No.
1: But it's assumed that you will. This is what followers of Jesus do. And yet, particularly with a fasting one, I think many people think that's what like super spiritual people do or really holy people do. And so in a way, I want to kind of demystify it a bit and say, look, this is part of what we're supposed to do. It's not easy. You know, and we're all learning, and there's no shame in struggling with it a bit. Like, welcome to the Christian life. It's not always straightforward, but it's good. You know, Jesus asks us to do it because this is good, and there's real benefits from it. So I've been on a bit of a fasting journey over the last 20, 30 years. I'm not an expert in any way, but I've got some understanding, and I've done quite a lot of reading. I've talked to quite a few people. So I thought I'd put something out there in this series to help us, because I think I'm increasingly convinced that this is one of, if not the key discipline that helps us become more prayerful.
0: Yeah, so, you know, saying that, that's obviously something that really important.
1: Massively. I mean, I was with one of my brothers the other day. I'm one of four brothers, and he heads up a house of prayer in Stoke-on-Trent, and he's been doing all sorts of different prayer initiatives and things. He particularly prays on a Thursday, fasts on a Thursday. And he just happened to mention in passing last week, just said, I just noticed that when we fast, things step up. He can't prove it, but it seems like the answers to prayer were more effective, or things just happen when we fast. Like, it just at a greater level. It's like there's a catalyst somehow. Something happens when we fast that doesn't happen when we don't fast.
0: Yeah.
1: So, like, it's not rocket science in one sense, you know. It's, I mean, the whole thing about prayer is prayer's not like a slot machine. You put the penny in the slot and out comes the outcome. You know, it's not like that, is it? But it seems like when we pray, things happen. We know that from scriptures. We know that from church history. We know that from experience. It's true with fasting. It's like when we fast, our prayer goes up a gear or two or three. So, like, why wouldn't we want to do that?
0: Jesus refers to that things happen when you fast, doesn't he? Because in the story of Matthew 17, where he said this kind only goes out by prayer and fasting. So obviously things must happen by prayer and fasting.
1: Exactly. And we see it in the Acts of the Apostles, you know, where they fasted for all sorts of reasons, but they fasted when they wanted to test prophecy, they fasted in choosing leaders, they fasted for, you know, all sorts of reasons. We see it in the Old Testament, people fasting for quite a number of different reasons, sometimes in repentance, sometimes seeking protection, sometimes for healing, you know, sometimes just to be part and parcel of developing a closer relationship with the Lord. And it's easy to write that one off. We're not always fasting for a thing. Sometimes we're fasting because it's just a good thing to do. It just helps us draw closer to God.
0: You said about that, you know, this is a difficult subject. I mean, why is it a difficult subject? And, you know, why is it maybe something that the church shies away from, or maybe Christians are unsure about fasting? Maybe they've never even done it before, maybe.
1: Yeah, that's a really good question. I don't fully know the answer to that, but I can guess it's partly because we like our food.
0: Yeah, that's definitely true. Yeah.
1: and actually, so did Jesus. I mean, if we wanted to see the ministry, he's always going around eating with people. We tend to be a bit binary. We think, because we like our food, therefore we can't fast. It seems Jesus feasted and fasted. And so did the early church. And actually, it's not either, it's both. So it's not like we're not supposed to enjoy our food. We're not supposed to, because we need to eat to survive. So there's nothing wrong with eating. But there are times when it's important not to eat, to deliberately choose to make your body hungry, so we hunger for the Lord. And often it's as we become more wealthy and more affluent that most of us, we haven't got a clue what it is to fast. I mean, interestingly, I talk about this quite a bit in the book, people in poverty know what it is to fast because often it's almost forced upon them. They don't know where their next meal's coming from. And so they know what it is to hunger, what it is to feel that weakness that sometimes comes from fasting. They know, or for not eating, they know that reliance on God. They've got to trust God that somehow it's going to be okay. So we've got a lot to learn from people in poverty, actually, when it comes to fasting. In fact, we've got a lot to learn from people in poverty in every area of life, but particularly when it comes to fasting. And that's why every chapter in the book, there's something about what to learn from people in poverty. It's not that we have to become poor, it's not about that, but there's something about reliance on God and drawing close to God. And most of us, because we're affluent, we don't need not to eat. So some people think, well, why should I bother doing that? It feels uncomfortable. Yeah, that's part of the point. Try it and see. What is interesting is, as you may well know, Barnabas, in our culture there's this a renewed interest in fasting. But there's loads of books out there on fasting, loads of magazine articles on fasting, radio interviews. But people fast mainly for either health reasons or dietary reasons. Mm-hmm. You know,
0: that was one of my questions about, you know, sorry to interrupt, about what about fasting in terms of health perspective? And so you have a bit about that in the book.
1: Yeah, yeah. And in one sense, there's nothing wrong with that. That's fine. Although I would say if you want to diet, just diet. You know, just get a proper diet, you don't have to fast. That could be one part of the dietary, you know, program you go on. But don't do it for you know, dietary reasons if you want to diet. Whereas for the follower of Jesus, and actually it's true in most religions, people fast for prayer. And that's often the thing that's been neglected in some of the secular conversations about fasting. The prayer side, most people through history have fasted actually for the purpose of their prayer life. Mm. In the Muslim community, you know, Ramadan, and that's true of Christians as well. But there's a long, rich tradition of fasting in Christianity that we've forgotten about. As you know, in the book, what I do in each chapter is also give a little reflection from different traditions of the church to say, actually, there's a rich vein of tradition we can tap into in different traditions to learn from. Many of us don't know about that, but we've got a long history of that in the church.
0: So can I ask you, Matthew, what about your own personal experiences in fasting?
1: Yeah.
0: Would you say that you fasted for, I don't know when you, you know, sort of came to faith. I mean, have you been being on this journey of fasting for many years?
1: I have, yeah. Yeah, particularly I think since I became a church leader, actually. Right. I fasted a little bit when I... At university, because I read it in the scriptures and thought, well, I better just do a bit of that. And I did it mainly because there were particular things I really wanted to pray into. Mm. And one or two things in my life I didn't like, I wanted to repent of. and tell God I'm serious about it. And so I fasted for a day or a couple of days for those things, partly a mark of penitence, actually. But I think when I became a church leader, I began to realize, oh my goodness, you know, Lord, we really need your help here. We're going to see this change in this person's life or this situation or this part of church life or in our community. And so I began to fast. And when I was a vicar in Sheffield for 8 years at St. Chad's in Woodseats, we set aside a prayer day on a Thursday where we had, you can pray any day, of course you can, but to say, if you can, take some time to particularly pray for our church and our community on the Thursday. We had various prayer gatherings we invited people to. And I particularly fasted all day on a Thursday. That became part of my regular discipline and learning, you know, what that's like. And particularly as the day went on, as you've kind of felt that hunger, learning to actually turn that hunger not just into like a physical thing, but to turn it into a spiritual thing. So, Lord, I feel this hunger. I'm using my body to begin to call out to you. So learning the kind of physicality of fasting, which has been a bit of a journey for me, you know. In some ways, I quite like it. It feels very authentic because your body becomes part of your praying. It feels quite joined up. This is not just my mind or my heart. This is a whole physical thing. And that I'm entering into this prayerfulness, calling out to God. So, yeah, I've been on a bit of a journey. And often also to learning to pray different seasons in life. Sometimes I've taken churches I've led through with other leaders, but agreeing in this season we'll fast 21 days here, perhaps at the start of a year, particularly in the season of Lent. Last few years I've been, you know, missing breakfast in Lent. So basically it's fasting from tea time one day through to lunchtime next day. And just doing that every day in Lent. And then just breaking that one day a week for a rest day. I'm happy to talk about it. What I'm not in any way suggesting is that I'm an expert on it or got it right or that people should do it in the same way that I do it. I think that's one of the issues with fasting. We soon become quite legalistic about the rules and where the lines, and we've got to relax and just begin to do it. And also not pat ourselves on the back too much when we think we've done well, because it's not about that. You know, it's just about making your body hungry and hungering for God.

0: 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Today I'm really excited and privileged to be speaking to Matthew Porter, who's the Bishop of Bolton, and in particular about his new book, The Art of Fasting, Becoming a More Prayerful Person. So, I mean, would you say that's the main purpose?
1: Yeah, well, it is. It's so obvious. It's making your body hungry and turning that into prayer. But then out of that, you know, you can go in lots of different ways with it. Which is why, you know, some people just do it as a regular part of their, you know, relationship with God. So, I mean, John Wesley used to say, if you want to be a Methodist minister, you must be able to fast at least 2 days a week. If you can't do that, I won't even consider you for Methodist ministry. That's interesting. Most ministers wouldn't qualify, not just in Methodism, but across the church, you know. But he would say, like, if you can't get that discipline in your life, like, you know, come back when you're ready. Some people think that's unrealistic, but actually, what does it mean? It meant that the leaders of that Methodist movement were disciplining people, not just in fasting, because I think most people would say, if you can learn to control your eating, then actually, because it's such a strong thing, you can learn to control lots of different areas of life. And just a bit of a caveat in case I don't say it later. Obviously, you know, today we have quite a few people struggling with various eating disorders, and there's no shame in that at all. But they obviously need to take care with fasting.
0: Yeah.
1: And if there are any listeners who have eating disorders, you do need to talk very closely with medical experts on that to be careful in that. And it may be that, you know, you fast in a very controlled way, or you don't fast at all till you feel like you've got some kind of, you know, development in that eating disorder. So the care needs to be taken. And that's true too, you know, very elderly people might need to take care of fasting. So whilst in one sense fasting is for everybody, or for most people, there may be one or two people for all sorts of reasons who can't fast. The good thing is you can fast from other things. You know, you could choose to fast from social media, you could choose to fast, you know, from watching TV, you could choose to fast from doing certain things and use that time for prayer and prayerfulness. You know, there's a number of different ways you can fast, but the main biblical way to fast is about choosing not to eat food.
0: Yeah. I mean, have you approached, well, I mean, obviously have, but the subject of fasting in your sermons or meeting with smaller groups, and I mean, how have you gone about that? From what does a sermon look like on fasting?
1: That's a really good question. What does it look like? Well, hopefully you preach the scriptures, so you'd look at you know, various people who fasted over the years. I would start with Jesus. I mean, he fasted. Interesting, he fasted before his ministry, didn't he? You know, he fasted having been baptized, having this great encounter with the Father who spoke these words over him. This is my Son whom I love. With you and well pleased, and having encountered the Holy Spirit resting upon him, I'd have thought he'd have gone straight into ministry and gone with it. Like, he's already fired up. No, the Spirit takes him into the desert for 40 days to pray and fast and reflect on scripture. Really interesting.
0: Yeah.
1: So to make sure that, well, what's going on there? Somehow building discipline into him, making him rely on God. But yeah, all sorts of things going on. So what would a sermon look like? I think it would unpack some of those scriptures. But it would also hopefully talk very practically about fasting, what it looks like, why we do it. I would often speak on fasting, particularly if I was taking a church through a season of fasting. So to say, you know, in a few months' time, we're going to be fasting, so here's some things you might want to be aware of. Well, I encourage people to have a go. Many people have never tried fasting, particularly in the Western church, to say, well, just start with fasting for one meal and make a start and see what you learn. Perhaps go on a fasting journey with another person, talk it through, and what are you learning and how can I support you and see where it goes. You know, there's something about the power in fasting together as a community. We found in the churches I've led to say, of course, individuals can fast at different times, but say as a church, in this season we're going to have an emphasis on prayer and fasting. Usually when that happens, things happen in that church or community, and it's not always easy to chart it. You can't always say this equals this. As I said, with prayer, it's not quite like that. But it seems like the more you do, there is benefit.
0: So, I mean, I think we're probably coming towards the close of the interview. But is there, would you be able to give a final encouragement to people, maybe especially those who haven't thought about fasting or haven't done fasting or maybe are unsure about entering into that?
1: Yeah, I think if you're insured, talk to people, you know, and if you, you know, well, you may want to read the book. But the main thing is read the scriptures, you know, do a little Google search on fasting and see what the Bible says. You know, why did Jesus teach it? Why does it seem that the early church particularly fasted? You know, learn from these people. One thing I've done in the book is give quite a number of quotes from different people down the centuries who found fasting helpful. So it's not just me saying so, not just the Bible saying so. Others have found this to be true. So I'd encourage people to have a go, make a start. And like I say, even if it's just one meal, use that time to not eat, to listen to your body, to pray, to perhaps bring something before the Lord and ask for his help, ask for some breakthrough. And you know, and reflect on that. Perhaps journal about it or talk to somebody else, and then perhaps do another one, perhaps miss two meals, see how that goes. But there seems to be something about fasting as a key discipline that helps us learn to stay in a close relationship with the Lord. It's not easy. It's like I mentioned that earlier, it's not easy. It's difficult because our body says, please feed me now, and we say no, not yet. Has to wait. That's difficult, but there seems to be benefits from that. I think a final thing to say is we all struggle with fasting. There's no fasting experts, and I said that earlier about myself, and sometimes I've just found it too much and I've given up the fast. Okay, well, you learn from that. Well, so why did that happen? And again, no shame in that, but if you can, that's why, start small, see where it goes. A final encouragement I think I'd want to say, well, let me tell you a story, and I start one of the chapters in the book on it. It's a story from John Wesley, and I don't know if I can find it just as we're looking, but I think the year was 1756, and what happened was that the nation was going to be at war with France, and we hadn't had an invasion from the French or from anyone for many, many years, and it looked like the French were coming. What happened? Interestingly, this... it was February 1756, here it is. The king called the nation to pray and to fast. And there was a national day of prayer and fasting. And people gathered up and down the country, and they prayed and they fasted for that day. And John Wesley wrote about it in his journal. And he wrote this at the end of the day. Surely God hears our prayers, and there will be a lengthening of our tranquility, meaning there will be peace. And he wrote later on, a little footnote later on, to say, humility was turned into national rejoicing, for the threatened invasion by the French was averted. I mean, what a wonderful story. Now, we can't prove that their fasting helped that. The French might not have come anyway. But Wesley was convinced that God looked down on our nation as we, not just him, but many people stopped and prayed and fasted. It felt like the Lord really intervened there. Yeah. That's many people's experience. So I would encourage listeners to have a go. Learn not just to pray, but pray with fasting and watch what happens.
0: Brilliant. Well, yeah, thank you so much for finishing with that. And it's been really good to speak to you. And I'm sure, you know, people will get a lot out of the book, The Art of Fasting, Becoming a More Prayerful Person, by Matthew Porter. I mean, of course, you know, I encourage people to check out, you know, there's the Rest in the Art series, The Art of Giving, The Art of Journaling. There's also was your A to Z of Discipleship and A to Z of Prayer. There was also of your book Overflow as well. Do you know the titles yet of the other arts?
1: I do, but I'll just give you the fourth one. So the fourth one coming out next year will be The Art of Reading.
0: Oh, okay.
1: Interesting. Encouraging people to read. So we'll maybe come to that another time.
0: Yeah, no, that would be really good. I don't know how you have time for all these books as well as everything that you do as a Bishop of Bolton, but I really appreciate your time, Matthew. Thank you.
1: Thank you. Great to speak. Take care.
0: You too. Thank you.
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You'll always find something to listen to. It's Christian Radio live from Dewsbury in West Yorkshire as we broadcast the good news of Jesus Christ around the world. 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
1: It is more blessed to give than receive, Jesus once said, and now there's the science to prove it. In his recent book, Why Good Things Happen to Good People, Stephen Post describes an astonishing connection between generosity and health. As a wide scientific generalisation, people who contribute meaningfully to the lives of others will generally live happier, more gratifying, more resilient, healthier, and even on average, longer lives. In other words, giving is not only good for others, it's good for us. That's why we all need to cultivate a habit of giving in our lives, even if we can't afford to. Generosity flows like a river, bringing life to all those it touches and freedom to those it's allowed to pass through. If giving is new to you, start small and seek to increase it. Even the poorest of us can give according to our means. The power of generosity is in the way it opens up our world and attracts more blessing than we started with. We will see the river flowing back in. You're listening to Tanya Harris of GodConversations.com.

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1: Hello, I'm Dudley Anderson. In the book Unfinished Business, the author tells the story. One night, at dinner, a man fascinated his companions by telling of the experiences of a little town named Flagstaff. The town was to be flooded as part of a large lake for which a dam was being built. In the months preceding the flooding, all the improvements and repairs in the town were stopped. Why repair anything when the whole town was going to be wiped out? So week by week, the town became more and more bedraggled, gone to seed, more woe begone. Then he added, where there is no faith in the future, there is no power in the present. Whatever emptiness your future holds, whatever difficulty you face today or loss you've endured in the past, never, never give up. Don't allow pessimistic hopelessness to bring your future into disrepair. Live every day in the hope of God's newness and His purpose. God Tracking is remaining hopeful in spite of seemingly hopeless prospects. More about God Tracking at godtracker.co.uk.

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0: 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Richard, hello and welcome.
1: Hi, good to meet you.
0: And you. Now, In Step with God, please could you tell us all about it and what inspired you to write it?
1: Okay, well, in terms of describing it, I often feel that the Bible is quite a big landscape and you can get quite lost in it. You know, there are mountain peaks and there are deep valleys and there are dark forests, and It's very easy to either get lost in it or to kind of fly over the top of it and only see the landmarks that are big enough to be visible from the air, you know, the famous stories. Yeah. So what this book tries to do is to get down to ground level and to walk through its pages. So I've taken 101 different walks that occur in the Bible, and I've kind of turned those into little devotional acts. So we look at the passage, we reflect on it, and I then kind of give the reader some homework to think about as they go on their own walk, whether that's around the corner to the shops or off to work or wherever it might be. Because to me, it's all about engaging with Scripture and not simply reading it.
0: Yeah, it's true. Now, it's... there's something about walking, isn't there? A sort of in nature and pondering on where you are in life and what you want to do in life. And like a physical walk with God, isn't there, in it?
1: Very much so, yeah. And I think thinking pace and walking pace are very much aligned within us. I think that's within the DNA that God gave to us, which in my mind makes me think that, you know, walking pace and praying pace are very carefully aligned too. And I think I've always had my most profound conversations with God when I'm on the move. So I suppose the intention of this book was to encourage other people to do the same and to place in their hands a bit of equipment that might make that a little bit easier. I was saying to them the other day, I feel that the book is meant in some way to act as an eraser, to rub out the line between where we sit indoors with our Bible and where we walk outdoors in the middle of the world. Because God's in both of them. And the more that we can walk from one to the other without breaking stride, the more effective and fulfilling our Christian lives will be, it seems to me.
0: It's true. And he says to get out there and tell the word, isn't it, as well?
1: Yeah, absolutely. Yeah.
0: In your book, Richard, there's some thought provoking biblical reflections and prayers to help a spiritual journey. Could you tell us one or two of these, please, for our listeners?
1: So some of them are the obvious ones. People like Noah walking up the gangplank. You know, what did he think as he looked back over his shoulder? And so we reflect on that one about regrets and how we handle them. But some of them are a bit less obvious. So there's a story where Moses is up on the top of a mountain and Aaron and Hur are standing there with him. And at a given moment, the two of them walk across and take a hand each and hold his staff aloft in the air. Because as long as the staff is up in the air, the battle is going his way. And that's a tiny walk. It was probably three or four steps, but it was the three or four steps that it took to help a man in need. And it's those little walks that fascinate me because they are the difference between light and dark, life and death. I mean, another one that we reflect on. We have all been taught to love in Sunday school, probably the story of the boy Samuel listening and God is calling to him in the temple. You know, Samuel, he wakes him up three times, doesn't he? But after those three times, he takes what must have felt like a very long walk through to the other room in the temple, where he then has to tell his boss, Eli, what he's heard in the night. And I wanted to reflect on that, because I suspect you and I, Mike, have both had walks in our lives where we've thought, my goodness, you know, this is going to get difficult when I get to the end of this walk, whether it's going to see the boss or it's going to see the doctor, or, you know, we have that almost sinking feeling in our heart.
0: Yeah.
1: So I wanted to delve into that and say, okay, well, let's see how he handled it, then let's see how we can handle it as well. So it's kind of a tool, really. It's a tool to get us to think biblically about our lives, I suppose.
0: It's wonderful. What immediately came to my mind when you were talking about that was, is it Philip on the Gaza road being sent out
1: to the
0: eunuch and telling him? Yeah, it's interesting. It's a wonderful aspect of looking at our journey, isn't it, as well? Do you think we'll be able to see the Bible stories in a new light after we've read this and apply it to our lives?
1: I do hope so. One of the other walks I reflect on is Mary Magdalene walking away from the tomb. You know, she's just discovered that Jesus has risen from the dead, and she is told to go and tell her brothers about it.
0: Mm.
1: But she has a walk on her own before she does that.
0: Mm.
1: I rather suspect she walks all the way to the edge of the garden and then ran when she got outside, because I think she wanted to savour those moments where the world was utterly different and hope was completely unrestricted in a way that it had never been before.
0: Yeah.
1: So it's good to reflect on those moments, to see those passages differently. And, you know, I'll tell you a story in a moment about the ones I chose, but I chose 101 of these. What I hope the book will do is that my readers then say, well, I found another 15. Great. Find another 15. The funny story is, I might be good with words, I'm terrible with numbers. And so despite triple checking this, I had written 105 of them by mistake.
0: Oh, we get 4 extra. That's excellent. Yeah. Then. A bonus.
1: 3 more for volume 2, right?
0: Yeah, exactly. Wonderful, wonderful. Richard, could I ask you about one of your books, which I noted on the website? You've written quite a few. This is called The Note. Yeah. Could you tell us a little bit about that, please?
1: The Note has a very special place in my heart, and it's unusual because this is a story for which then an original musical score has been written. And so you can buy that as a short audiobook. It's about 6 or 7 minutes long. Mm. And the person who wrote the music for it writes music for film and television. Wow. So he's totally brought it to life. Now, the story behind that was that I was reflecting one night on the fact that chemical elements go on forever. So, for instance, you know, the oxygen you and I breathe is the same oxygen that, you know, Seneca breathed. And I thought, well, what about if a note went on forever? Once it's played, it's then out there until somebody needs it. And so I used that device to then tell the story of salvation. So we have the note at the moment that creation is made. We have the note on the ark. We have the note in the Exodus. We have the note when John the Baptist's father gets his voice back again, when the child is born. And then we have the note on Christmas night and beyond. And very cleverly, the composer, rather than choosing an actual note, has chosen a musical phrase, which comes back again and again in the score, always slightly different, but always recognisable. It's a very beautiful thing. You can find it on Spotify, or you can buy it from any platform you would buy a downloadable piece of music from.
0: I'm going to do that. Yeah,
1: I think it's special.
0: I think it'd be excellent for Christmas, this. Yeah, it's wonderful.
1: Yeah, that's when we first published it, and then we remastered it in 2015 and relaunched it again. Yeah,
0: amazing, amazing. Richard, can I ask how you came to the Lord, please?
1: I came to the Lord firstly through Gideon's, what's it called now? Not Word Alive, is it? Anyway, whatever Gideon's is, what is now, it was Gideon's then. So I got my New Testament at school, and we were told, you know, you can have this for free, but we only ask that you read it, which seemed like a reasonable deal to me. And then one of my teachers, my metalwork teacher, in fact, said, and if you've got this New Testament and you don't know what to do with it, then I run a thing at lunchtimes called the Christian Union. So I went along to find out more. It then turned out that teacher also ran a Crusaders group, or Urban Saints as it now is, at my local Baptist church.
0: Yeah.
1: And so I started attending that. And then one Sunday, our Crusader leader said, well, tonight in this church where we meet, there is a baptismal service. Do you want to come and see it? So I did. Never seen anything like it. And I probably attended that church for about 2 years, living what I would call a second-hand faith. And by that, I mean experiencing God through the lives of others, until the point where I realized I needed to make a commitment of my own. And that's what I did at the age of 16. And please God, I've never looked back.
0: Wonderful. That's a wonderful story. Thank you for your witness. You're also a supporter of the Sue Ryder organization, I believe.
1: Yes. Yeah. Yes, that's right. Yeah. My wife Fiona died of cancer in 2017, and during the last stages of her illness, we were fabulously cared for by Sue Ryder through the agency of a home nurse who came to us. And after Fiona had died, I spoke to Sue Ryder and I said, look, I haven't got a lot of money to give you, but I do have the skill of writing. Can that please be of any service to you? And so I started writing for their national blog. I then gave their annual lecture at the Houses of Parliament. And then when I published a book called Postcards from the Land of Grief, all the royalties from that go to Sue Ryder. And so that partnership's continued. I helped them to launch a national campaign on talking to those who've been bereaved, because mm-hmm. 3 out of 5 of us won't do it. We're too frightened. And then another campaign on talking about dying with the person who's closest to you. So that's been a huge privilege and lovely as a Christian to be able to reach out and work with an organisation, mm-hmm. which is not a religious one, but which recognises that there are partnerships to be had in caring for the dying.
0: That's wonderful. It's Christian in its way, isn't it? Yes.
1: Yeah, absolutely. Yeah. And, you know, these opportunities I've had, whether it's addressing, you know, a group in the Houses of Parliament or launching those campaigns, I would never have sought them, obviously. No. I would never have wanted to be in a position to talk about these things. But since I am, I'm grateful to God that he's made use of that through the writing and broadcasting and other things too.
0: I'm into that. Are you busy with your broadcasting at the moment?
1: Yes, I am. So I'm on Radio 4 or Radio 4 Extra, as it now is, about once a month. And since I've moved to Wales, I'm also on Radio Wales every once in a while, either doing their Thought for the Weekend or their Sunday Celebration programme.
0: Excellent.
1: And I love it. You know, I'm glad to be doing it. Yeah.
0: And now I'm going to name all your books. Because there's so many, because I want you to know how we can get hold of them. And we start off with Preachers A to Z.
1: Yeah.
0: Is it Stale Bread?
1: Stale Bread, yeah.
0: Who needs word?
1: Yeah.
0: Is it? Yes.
1: Who needs words, yeah.
0: Who needs words? Journey, Postcards from the Land of Grief, which you just mentioned.
1: Yeah.
0: No Visible Scar. Jonah and the Albert Stories, which are the 6 copies of that out there.
1: Yes, yeah.
0: 6 different stories. Tales from an Undergardener, The Littlest Star, Marvin the Maple Tree.
1: Yeah.
0: Is that right? 37 Kings and Budgerigars, which we've interviewed you about that as well.
1: Yes, that's
0: which
1: right.
0: Which is amazing, yeah. Amazing for Christmas.
1: I am so grateful to my publisher for letting me call it that. I didn't think I'd get away with it, but Authentic, God bless them, said, yep, let's do it. So, yeah.
0: And then The Note. And of course, now In Step with God, you know, yes, which is amazing. How do you find time to do all this?
1: I get up too early, Mike.
0: I'll have to do that.
1: Well, and also, you know, I retired from pastoral ministry 2 years ago.
0: Mm-hmm.
1: And part of the rationale behind that was that I already had these ministries in writing and broadcasting, but I was juggling them alongside that other life. Now I'm in a position, you know, where I can devote time, as much time as I need to them.
0: Yeah.
1: So in fact, I've got another book coming out in the spring called What Happened Next, which looks at a number of Bible stories and asks that question. So with the feeding of the 5,000, who got the 12 basketful afterwards? Where did they go to, for instance? And then I am writing on a book, which hopefully will come out next autumn, so autumn 25, on the subject of friendship. Because it seems to me there's not a great deal written within Christian spheres about that. And yet for many of us, friendship is the anchor that holds us when things are tough.
0: Mm.
1: And so I wanted to take some time to reflect properly on that as a Christian.
0: Wonderful. Richard, thank you so much for taking the time to come and talk to us.
1: My pleasure. Now,
0: Richard Littledale's book, In Step with God, is from Authentic Media, priced $14.99. And where can we get it?
1: You can get it from your Christian bookshops, from, I think I was supposed to say, your usual e-tailer. Yeah, all the places you would usually buy a book, you will be able to buy it.
0: Wonderful.
1: And, looking forward to it being out there and hoping that it does its job.
0: Of course it will. Thank you very much indeed for your time.
1: God bless.
0: Bye-bye
1: now.
0: Bye.

0: This is 101.8 Branch FM, Radio for Life. I'm excited to be speaking to author and broadcaster Richard Littledale. Hi, Richard.
1: Hi, it's great to be there with you today.
0: Yeah, really good to speak to you. I think before it's been, I know we've interviewed you a number of times about your various books. And I think it's normally Mike who's interviewed yourself. So it's really great to speak to you personally. I know you've brought out, I don't know how you do it, brought out all these books ever so often.
1: I was interviewed in church a few weeks ago, and this is actually book number 18. So, yeah, wow. Some people just don't know when to stop, do they?
0: Do you find it quite easy to do?
1: Once I get into it, yeah. Sometimes it's that kind of breaking through the initial movement from idea to page. But once you've done that, yeah, I get into quite a rhythm with it and really enjoy it. And this book in particular, I've had such a lot of fun writing this one. Which is a good way to feel about what you're writing, sir.
0: Yeah, definitely. So, yeah, your latest book is What Happened Next, 52 Devotions, Ripple Effects of Bible Stories. Very interesting idea. So, actually, talking about ideas, yeah, I mean, tell us, how did you come up with the idea for this book, and tell us a little bit about it, first of all.
1: Okay, well, you know, I've always believed that one of God's greatest gifts to humankind is curiosity. You know, so it's curiosity that made our forefathers think, oh, I wonder what's on the other side of that hill. And then once they'd invented ships, to think, oh, I wonder what's on the other side of the sea. And, you know, once we invented space shuttles, to think, oh, I wonder what's the other side of space. You know, and that is a gift to us, that curiosity. And I was first introduced to the Bible as a teenager, and I always found myself thinking, with lots of the famous Bible stories, yeah, but then what happened? What happened after that? Take a story like the feeding of the 5,000. There's a little throwaway line at the end of the story that says, and there were 12 baskets left over. Well, who the heck got them? And how did they get them? And what did the person say when they knocked on their door and said, here's a load of free food for you? I love to think about all of that. And my own experience in doing that is that it has made the Bible a richer and more enlivening experience. So I guess I wanted to share that with my readers.
0: Actually, I mean, that was one of my questions, was the one story in the Bible that you've always wondered what happened next.
1: And that was probably the one that started. There were two, actually, that started. There was that, and then there's the story of a man who was possessed by demons, a man in a terrible state, and Jesus freed him from all of that, got into the boat to go away, and the guy wanted to go with him. And Jesus said, no, you can't come with me. You must go back to the people who saw you before in the state that you were in. And I found myself thinking about this figure, a bit like an old Western movie, you know, of this person coming up over the horizon, the kind of person that everybody would have hidden from because they were terrified of him. And then he comes walking back into the village and maybe into his family home. And all of a sudden, people realise that he's completely transformed. And those two stories are what started this whole journey, because it seems to me that there would have been massive ripple effects of the touch of Jesus on those lives.
0: Because, I mean, that's the thing about the Bible and the Bible stories. It does leave you, you know, sometimes doesn't almost finish the story. It does leave you wondering what happened there, doesn't it?
1: Yeah, and I think that's deliberate. You know, I think it's it tells us only what it needs to tell us. Mm. But the gift of imagination is a gift from God to us. And so I think there's no problem with us using it. So long as it's enhancing the scripture rather than detracting from it, I get that. But I think if it's leading us to think more and more and more about the impact of an encounter with God on our lives, that can only be a good thing, surely.
0: Do you leave space for maybe people can sort of write their own? Or maybe they can do it in their own notes, their own notepad, their own ending.
1: Funnily enough, in the last chapter of the book, I encourage people to do two things. One is to go and find some other stories in the Bible that might have these ripple effects. And I have never done this in any other book that I've written. I've also encouraged them to disagree with me. You know, because actually, if they read the story and think, no, it didn't happen that way, Richard, I think it happened this way. Brilliant. Job done. I've done what I wanted to do then, because I've got them going back to the Bible story and thinking about it and engaging their own imaginations with it.
0: So you know, you talked about having a lot of fun writing this book. I guess that was the fun, you know, imagining. I mean, how did you go about it? Did it just come to you straight away, imagining what might happen next? How did you find that experience?
1: Now, I suppose I ended up applying to it techniques that I've applied to preaching over a lifetime of working as a Baptist minister. And, you know, so I'll read the passage several times. I'll then try to experience that through the senses. What did it sound like? What did it smell like? What could I have heard if I'd been there? What might I have touched? You know, that gets you into the story. And then it's from those particular springboards that I've then gone on and imagined what might have happened next. And what I found with this was that it changed my own reading of those stories. I'll tell you about one in particular. I write about the temple curtain, huge temple curtain that was ripped in two on the day of the crucifixion. I talk about that coming into the repair shop afterwards and people working to stitch it together. And I found myself so moved when I was writing that, because I thought those people must have thought, is this an act of God or the opposite? Is this a terrible thing or a brilliant thing? What's going on here? And that's a story I've read dozens of times and probably preached on a few dozen too. And yet suddenly I was interacting with it in a very personal way, and in a way that stayed with me. You know, like when you see a really good film at the cinema and you find that 5 or 6 hours later you're still thinking about it. Mm. Well, that's what was happening for me with these stories, and I really, really hope that it will happen with the readers too.
0: Sounds like it could be a film itself, or maybe a TV series. I don't know if you've watched any of the, like, Chosen or House of David. You know, obviously, there's one that I interviewed some guys about, Testament, which is a modern-day retelling of Acts, which is a new TV series. Because, I mean, they're obviously using, you know, as well as the biblical text, they're using imagination as well about what could have happened.
1: There we are, a 52-part TV series coming to your screens. Sponsored by Branch FM.
0: What do you hope people get out of reading the devotional, reading the stories?
1: I hope they regain or maybe discover a love for Scripture. I hope they end up saying, oh, I love that story, now I want to read the next one. Mm. You know, if you can open the pages of your Bible with a degree of enthusiasm, that's a wonderful thing. You know, when I was working as a minister, you know, as a preacher, I connected with people once a week. You know, and so I would, in my head, try and preach a sermon that lasted 7 days. Don't mind, it went on for a whole week. But, you know, it would kind of stay with people. And I think, you know, if this enables people on those other 6 days of the week to stay in touch with God's word and to be excited by it and needled by it and challenged by it, that's such a good thing for the kingdom of God, in my view.
0: Do you think it's important for us to, you know, in our, like, personal one-to-one Bible study, you know, while reading it, I don't know, think about if we're there, or to use our imagination in different ways as we're reading the Bible?
1: Oh, I think that's tremendously important, yes. Because otherwise, you know what, we use our imaginations in all sorts of other settings. You know, we'll pay quite a lot of money to go to the cinema and watch a story brought to life there. Why is it we switch into some kind of different mode when we read the Word of God? Mm. And there are bits of the Word of God that are obviously there, meant to make... Think of Psalm 1, you know, it talks about the person who loves God as being like a tree planted by streams of water. That can only have been written in order to make you use your imagination and to think, well, what does that kind of tree look like? And, you know, would it have leaves or not? And would it look healthy or not? And, oh, that'd be a nice place to grow if I was a tree. And so it goes on. Yeah, so, yeah, absolutely, we should be doing this. I really do believe that.
0: So you have a story, don't you? A reflection and a prayer as well. And an idea.
1: And an action point. Yes. Yeah, that's the other thing.
0: Yeah, I was going to ask about that, the action points.
1: Yeah, because I think otherwise this can all be quite a passive exercise. And so with each one, and it was the team at Authentic, actually, who kind of suggested that idea to me, and I loved it. So with each one, it will then ask you to go and do something. Now, it might be praying, it might be writing to someone, it might be visiting someone. One of them where it asks you to, you know, take a thank you card or a box of chocolates into your local GP's surgery, you know, all sorts of things, something so that when you finish reading the story and you've prayed about it, you don't say, right, that's that then. You think, oh yeah, there's one more thing I can do, because I know that I'm an incredibly forgetful person and I tend to remember things that I do more than things that I just hear or read. So it's a way of anchoring it all again, I suppose.
0: Yeah. I mean, moving on, have you got, I don't know if it's okay to ask this question, have you got another book that you're working on?
1: At the moment, I'm spending a lot of my time podcasting, actually, which for me is something that sits halfway between writing and broadcasting. It kind of combines those skills. So I've just completed a 21-episode series on the theme of friendship, and I've got some coming up next year on the theme of hope. And I'm also doing an Advent series, one every day, all based around the Jesse tree. So I'm busy recording those at the moment. And the thing with themes like friendship and hope, everybody

0: I love taking those kind of topics where there is a ready crossover between those who believe and those who don't.
1: Mm-hmm. Is that, yeah, that was one of my questions, the podcast as well. That's the Bespoke Words podcast.
0: Yes, that's right. Yeah. Yeah, so series one was on friendship. Series two, which starts on the 1st of December, is called Jesse Tree Journey. And that'd be a 5-minute podcast, devotional podcast every morning throughout Advent.
1: They can find that on your website. Can they find the podcast on all the other podcast formats as well?
0: Wherever you go to listen to podcast, if you just type in Bespoke Words, you'll find it. So, you know, whatever platform you happen to use, it'll be on there.
1: So your book is What Happened Next, 52 Devotions, Ripple Effects of Bible Stories. So do go out. It's published by Authentic Media, of course. You mentioned Authentic Media. Do go out and get a copy. You know, Christmas is not that far away now as well, so maybe it might be
0: a good present. Buy one.
1: Yeah. Well, Richard, thank you so much for speaking to us today.
0: Thank you.

0: why do you believe in God?
1: Do you know, I think like a lot of people, I've always had some belief that there's something out there. You know, I can't look at a sunset or the countryside without having a feeling that it's something. But I never really wanted to throw my whole behind, you know, a certain religion. I mean, nothing for me is more sort of unattractive than getting religious and all that sort of thing. But once, you know, as a teenager, some people took some time to, I guess I was looking at faiths and looking at things like that, and some people explained what Jesus had done and who he was and what he'd done for me. And it all just slotted into place for me, and that started a spiritual journey really from the age of 14, where I just discovered more and more about Christ and who he was, and the reality of Christian faith just really nestled into my life from that moment, really. I mean, I can't imagine a life without my Christian faith. It's affected everything. It's affected, you know, finding a marriage partner and obviously the whole of family life. I've got a couple of kids, and they're great kids, and you know, I am a better dad than I would have been because of my Christian faith. I hope I'm a loving, I'm certainly not a perfect parent, but I'm a loving dad, and I hope I'm a far more caring dad than I would have been if I didn't have Jesus and if I wasn't seeking to make Jesus a priority in my life.
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1: In 1 Peter 2:24, it says, by his stripes we are healed. Think of those stripes he received on his back. And the spikes through his hands, the spear in his side. But that wasn't his real suffering. His real suffering was when he said, my God, why hast thou forsaken me? God the Father, in that moment, became separated in a way that we don't understand from the Son. And Jesus went to hell for you and me. He took our hell and our judgment on the cross because he loved us. Shed his blood for us.
2: As Mr. Graham has said, Jesus Christ shed his blood on the cross for us. 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
1: In the Western world, elections seem to come around with relentless regularity. There's banner waving, colourful speeches and new policies bandied around, plus all the usual political backstabbing and name-calling as rival parties compete for our vote. How are Christians supposed to choose a leader when there's so many opposing agendas and ideas? How would Jesus vote? Jesus lived at a time when politics was very much at the forefront of people's minds. The Roman Empire was in power, and the Jews found themselves in the minority, struggling to see their interests represented. Yet Jesus spoke very little about the reigning political kingdom. He said things like, "Don't forget to pay your taxes," but not much else. Instead, he talked about another kingdom, one which was invisible, that relinquished power and position and grew apart from party conventions. Love, joy, and peace were the policies of this particular party. Indeed, Jesus didn't provide us with answers about how to vote specifically, but he reminded us to build a kingdom that fills the whole earth, no matter which party is in power. You're listening to Tanya Harris of GodConversations.com.

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1: Hi, I'm Dudley Anderson. Renard Monkey tells of how, when he was a 10-year-old, a large ship docked in the port near where he lived. Intrigued, he walked up to it and gently pressed against its hull. To his amazement, he moved this great vessel a few inches. He goes on to point out that the tide was in. On a different occasion, he tried to do the same thing, and the ship would not budge because the tide was out. He had the same strength or faith to move that ship with his bare hands, but the conditions were not right. Sometimes we see instant miracles, other times we don't. Perhaps it's at these times the Lord is saying, wait and be patient. We need to wait for conditions to line up with God's tide before we can move that ocean liner. God dragging is to never stop praying while we wait for God's timing. Find out about God tracking and subscribe to the free email devotional tracker at godtracker.co.uk.

0: Why do you believe in God?
1: About 9 years ago, my daughter, who was 19 at the time, left home to live with a friend in a flat. And over a 12-month period, she drew away from us. And by the end of that year, we no longer had any friendship with her. For 8 years, I prayed for my daughter, missed her very, very much, and longed for her. And just last year, while I was on holiday, we received a phone call to say that she wanted to be in contact with us again. And the most wonderful thing about this wasn't really that Julie wanted to be back in touch with us again, but it was the overwhelming feeling I got of God answering my prayer and God really caring for me. And I just want people to believe that God loves you and he wants to answer your prayer.
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1: Jerry experienced a lot of success on the basketball court as a young man, but he told the audience at a Billy Graham crusade in Cincinnati he didn't find real meaning in life until he came to know Jesus Christ.
2: And through the Word of God, I became acquainted with Jesus. I learned of his life and his love and his ministry. And I began to realize if what I was reading in the Bible was true and what others were telling me, that if Jesus was indeed the Son of God, a personal relationship with him could change my life. And in a very simple prayer, not really knowing how to pray, I began to believe, and I asked God, I said, God, if you're real and your son Jesus is real, I invite him into my heart. I want my life changed. And of course, Jesus did come into my heart and my life was changed forever.
1: We're the Billy Graham Evangelistic Association. To learn more about having a personal relationship with Jesus Christ, go online to billygraham.org and click the link, Spiritual Help.

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1: Welcome to Everyday Moments with Joyce Meyer. We've gotten really good, well, I guess really bad, at passing our responsibility for our actions and sin onto others. Here's Joyce with a wake-up call to those who like to blame others for their mistakes.
2: You know, I'm very big on people taking responsibility for the messes in their life. It's amazing how if something good happens, we always want to take responsibility for that because we want the credit. But if there's something going on that we don't like, we never want to take responsibility for that. We always want to blame. But you know, that's been going on as long as there's any recording about mankind. It started in the Garden of Eden when Adam blamed Eve and Eve blamed the devil and so on and so on. And then even in Numbers, it's recorded that the people, the Israelites, spoke against God and against Moses, saying, "Why have you brought us out of Egypt to die in the wilderness? There's no bread, there's no water, we hate this place." They were blaming God and Moses for all of their problems. But really what they needed to do was be responsible. They needed to realize that they had problems because they weren't thankful. They were grumbling and murmuring and complaining, and they really were not being obedient to God. They just wanted what they wanted, and they wanted it right now. So I want to encourage you to take responsibility, be a mature man or woman of God, and don't ever blame God for anything going wrong in your life.
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2: 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There's a willingness to adapt. Hey, we all are missionaries, aren't we? Let's operate in a manner full of grace as we seek to minister to everyone around us.
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1: A man thought he heard God speak to him. Resign from your job and trust me to provide. So he did just that. Time went on and nothing happened. His mortgage came under threat. His marriage cracked under the pressure. Desperate, he made an appointment with his pastor. As they talked it through, the man realized that what he had been hearing was not God's voice at all. It was the symptoms of burnout. He had interpreted the voice of God through the filter of his circumstances. His story illustrates a crucial principle when it comes to hearing from God. We know that the Holy Spirit was given to us to receive God's wisdom for our lives. But we also know we can get it wrong. That's why we need to test our experiences with others. This man's problem was that he didn't talk about his experience with those around him. Hearing God's voice may be an individual experience, but it's in the community of God's people that we learn to recognize and respond to it. I'm Tanya Harris of GodConversations.com.

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1: Hi, I'm Dudley Anderson. I'm just not coping, said Bev to Maria. Everything's going wrong. Jeff works late every night, the kids are sick again, and there's just not enough income. I think God has abandoned me. Maria sighed. Bev, don't give up. You've just got to trust God, like Job in the Bible. His world fell apart, but he never blamed God, and God restored Job to a place far better than before. Is your world falling apart like Bev's? Take Job's example and don't give up. Look up. Fix your eyes on Jesus. He endured his trial by looking beyond the cross. Don't give up. Look up. Look to the hills. Where does your help come from? It comes from the Maker of heaven and earth. Don't give up. Look up. Lift up your head that the King of glory may come in. He is mighty, mighty in battle. And God will restore you to a place far better than before. God Tracking is not giving up, but looking up into the face of Jesus. More at godtracker.co.uk.

0: Why do you believe in God?
1: I think the world would be absurd if there was no God. I perceive order and design and a moral universe as well. We know rights and wrongs. And I think we know that it's the wrongdoing of the human race that messes up this beautiful world. But secondly is my experience. And that began as a child when I prayed a very simple prayer. And I just knew God had heard my prayer and that he was real. I think the fact that the world, the earth, life itself seems to be so finely balanced. But also we have the capacity for to appreciate beauty and wonder and love and these things which are far more than material, you know. I have to ask the question, where does that come in a purely material world if we are just stardust, you know? Where does it come from? I think we all know that there is something more than the material. And most people, I think, spend their lives trying to find out what that is. What is he like? What kind of God is he? And how do we know? And as a Christian, I believe that God has revealed himself to the human race in many ways through the prophets, through the scriptures, but supremely through Jesus Christ, who said things like, if you've seen me, you've seen God. So really my best picture of God is to look at Jesus. That's how I find out what God is like. And when I look at Jesus, I'm extraordinarily impressed that if this is what God's like, then he's a God who's worth knowing.
2: Hello, I'm Martin Cooper. I'm a Christian and I believe in God. And I know by faith that Jesus is the Son of God. And that because Jesus was crucified and then rose again, I have the hope of eternal salvation. Now, because of these certain facts, I know that it's right to give praise and worship to God. So join me on Tuesday afternoons at 1 o'clock for the Praise and Worship Hour. 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
1: General MacArthur, as he was signing the treaty with Japan, he said in that speech, "Mankind has had its last chance. The Battle of Armageddon comes next."
2: Billy Graham, speaking about the way the world will end.
1: We're living in those days before the coming again of Christ. 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Peter, the apostle, wrote in the third chapter of 2 Peter, "The day of the Lord will come as a thief in the night." That day is going to come.
2: Are you ready for that day? 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
1: Welcome to Everyday Moments with Joyce Meyer. Some words sound the same, but their meaning is completely different. But when it comes to why we seek after God, it's important not to have the wrong motive when it comes to this particular word.
2: Have you ever noticed that there are some words that are spelled two different ways, but they're pronounced the same way? And one of those words is presence. Now, we can think about presents like things you give people, spelled P-R-E-S-E-N-T-S. Or we can think about the presence of God, spelled P-R-E-S-E-N-C-E. And I think sometimes we want the wrong kind of presence from God. It's very tempting when you come into relationship with God, knowing that He can do anything, to just go to Him every day with a list of all the things that you think you want, need, and have to have to be happy. And of course, we know that God wants to help us. He wants to give us things. He wants us to be blessed. He wants to meet our needs. But He really wants us to seek Him for who He is before we ever seek Him for what He can do for us. So just remember to seek God for who He is, not for what He can do for you. And if you do that, you'll find that His hand is always open.
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2: 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Acts 4:32 says, "The congregation of those who believed were of one heart and soul. 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

0: Hi, Malcolm Ryan here with a heads up about two new shows on Branch FM. So what are you going to say about that then?
1: Whoopee!
0: Yes, I thought so. Okay, so what's on offer? Firstly, there's Easy Does It, with music to relax to. A put your feet up and let the world go by moment. Then there's Just Jazz and Blues, for people who just love the creativity of jazz and the down-to-earth lyrics of the blues. I mean, what's not to like? So when can you hear these shows on Branch FM? Well, Just Jazz and Blues is on every Monday evening at 8 p.m. and Easy Does It can be heard every Sunday evening at 7:30 p.m. And with both shows lifting high the name of Jesus, including a few encouraging thoughts from yours truly, you'll be more than welcome.

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1: Why does God get the blame for everything that goes wrong? Why is it that when we're struck down with illness, lose a job or suffer a financial crisis, we shake our fists at God and demand to know why he did it? God's heart is reflected in Jesus, who went around doing good, healing people and destroying the work of evil in people's lives. Who then should get the blame when things go wrong? Well, sometimes it's just us. Sometimes our suffering came because someone made a poor decision and we're paying for it. God created humanity on the basis of love, a love which requires free will and therefore runs the risk of consequences which we all bear. On a big picture level, the ultimate source of our pain comes from an enemy who in the scriptures is called the ruler of the power of the air and the god of this age. So when things go wrong, as they sometimes do, don't blame God. Blame the enemy who comes to steal, kill, and destroy, and trust the one who came to give life in abundance and who promises to work all things together for good. You're listening to Tanya Harris of GodConversations.com.

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1: Hi, I'm Dudley Anderson. Jesus used vineyards often as subjects to his parables. Being Mediterranean, he knew the importance of annually pruning a grapevine to produce better fruit. He said, "I am the true vine, and my Father is the gardener. He cuts off every branch in me that bears no fruit, while every branch that does bear fruit he prunes, so that it will be even more fruitful. As the vineyard keeper prunes the vines so their energies go into producing better fruit, so the Father cuts away the dead and malformed branches from us to produce a better crop." Perhaps you're being pruned right now. A bad habit, a wrong relationship or involvement. Whatever it is, you can be sure that you will not be left naked or abandoned. God cuts off branches that bear no fruit so that those that do will produce even more fruit. So embrace the pruning process so that your product may be plentiful. God Tracking results in good produce from pruned branches. 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

0: Why do you believe in God?
1: I went into fortune telling because I felt I needed to find answers to where life was leading me. I soon discovered it had no answers at all. And a lot of the things it was telling me were things that weren't in the future. There were things that were obvious were going to happen. I still knew deep down in my heart there was a longing to know more about me personally and where I stood in this vast earth. I then began to read books about miracles, about God's miracles, basically. And I saw that these were people that were just like me, that had no concept of God. But yet God came through that and did what he wanted because of who he was. And I realised then that I could come to Jesus and I didn't have to worry about what the future held because I knew I was secure in his future. And once I recognised that, the things that I was searching for became insignificant, and I can just recommend, you know, anybody that's searching as I was searching to turn to Jesus and he'll fulfil that need.
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3: 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Join me, Barney Charles, this morning for some great music, encouraging words to start your day, local traffic and weather updates, and hopefully your wonderful company. 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
4: America turns 250 years old this weekend, and while the fireworks light up the sky and US flags wave in the summer breeze, millions of Americans are quietly asking the same haunting question: will our country survive? The same question could be asked throughout the UK, Ireland and Europe. The threats are real. The problems run deep, and no election, no legislation, no political leader holds the ultimate answer. But there is an answer, and it's older than any country. Today on Insight for Living, Chuck Swindoll opens the Bible to reveal God's survival guide for a nation in crisis. Chuck's titled his message, How to Help Our Nation Survive.
5: Survival. This is a sermon about survival. How to help your nation survive. How to help yourself as the people of this nation survive. This will not be lengthy nor complicated, but rather a relevant call from God to all of us to play our part in the survival program that he has arranged for a nation. The basis of these words is found in 2 Chronicles chapter 7 over in the Old Testament. I realize that the nation in question is not America, but an ancient nation, the nation of Israel. And that the man involved in this monologue with God is not a president, but a young, perhaps fearful king named Solomon. And the event is not a holiday, but rather, in every sense of the word, it is a holy day. Actually, it is a day of dedication, and technically not just a day, but a season of dedication, because something very important has just been accomplished. God's house has been built. He never had a permanent residence before. He had always lived in a tent. That is, if we could say, the Shekinah of God is where he lives. He had always lived in a tent that was folded up and carried on men's shoulders from one region to another. His white shining light had always blazed into this altar room within the tent that had been built. But now he was to dwell in a house not extravagantly furnished, but expensively furnished. Smell of cedar was still in the rooms. You could see the gold untarnished by the weather. The stones did not bear any of the appearance of age. Along with the house had been completed the place where Solomon lived, called the palace. Beautiful, but not nearly as beautiful as the house of God. And suddenly, in the middle of the night, God visited his man. Not for all the public to hear, and for all Solomon would know the rest of his life, it would never be known by anyone. But God, the Holy Spirit, chose to preserve and etch on the record of his permanent word of truth the monologue, not dialogue, Solomon's quiet. He is completely silent. And into his room comes Jehovah God to visit, to talk into the night. What prompted an encounter such as this? Well, there had been sacrifices. Chapter 7, verses 4 and 5, a lot of sacrifices. The people had offered sacrifice. The king himself had offered 22,000 oxen and 120,000 sheep. The altar was already smeared with blood, and it would stay smeared with blood. That's why it was there. And this had come before God as a sweet-smelling aroma. It pleased him because through the blood, men contacted God. He arranged it that way. And then there had been music, verse 6. The priests stood at their posts, and the Levites with the instruments of music to the Lord, which King David had made for giving praise to the Lord. And this again had brought God praise and pleasure. It had been a time of feasting for days. And on top of that, there had been special offerings, verse 7. So much fat from the peace offerings and on that bronze altar that it was not able to contain the full amount of offering of meat and of grain and of the fat. The place was overflowing with the signs and the sounds of sacrifice and praise and music and fire. Solomon's heart must have pounded in his chest when he went to bed that night. What a time of feasting. What a great thing to have it finished. And the people left, verse 8, with a happy heart. A very great assembly had gathered. Verse 9, they had observed for these days and for these feast days. And finally, verse 10, they had, with a happy heart of rejoicing, gone to their own places, living in the memory of that time of feasting. Solomon's all alone. And God came, verse 11, after this place had been finished successfully and all that had been planned was done, then, verse 12, the Lord appeared to Solomon at night. No one was around, no more music, no audience, no one to applaud the presence of God. That's over. Just God and his man. The Lord appeared to him at night and said, I have heard your prayer. Now I know we're sitting in places far removed from a bedroom, but imagine yourself resting on a couch or on an easy chair or in bed in the middle of the night. And in an unexpected way, there comes the visiting of God into your room and you hear his voice.

been built. I choose it as my residence. What was its purpose? I've chosen this place for myself. It's a house of sacrifice. There will be sacrifices of praise. There will be sacrifices of animals of all shapes and sizes. There will be the sacrifice of offerings. There will be the sacrifice of prayer. I've chosen it for myself. It pleases me. And if you will allow me a little bit of imagination between the 12th and the 13th verses, I believe God could have said, by way of implication, but Solomon, I have ways of testing my people. Hard days will come. Not all the future will be like your past week or two or three. My nation will come up against the horrors of war and the weakness of depravity. And Solomon, I will see them under the test of their times. And I will want those sacrifices to continue. I will want to have the offerings flowing out of this place, just as you have done in dedication. I want it to continue in consecration. I want that, Solomon. I expect that, Solomon. And here is the test, verse 13. The test for my people. If I shut up the heavens so that there is no rain, if I command the locusts to devour the land, if I send pestilence among my people, that's the test, Solomon. Verse 14. These same people who suffer under the test of their times, these people who are called by my name, I will expect of them, Solomon, in order to survive, I will expect four things. First, that they humble themselves. And second, that they pray. And third, that they seek my face. Ever sought one's face in the fog? Looking longingly, waiting fervently. Look for a face in a crowd or at a large terminal, a large airport terminal for someone who said they would meet you. Ever tried to find someone in that setting, you've sought their face. Solomon, I will expect my people to humble themselves and to pray and to wait for me to work and to give credence to all of those actions. I expect them to turn from their ways of wickedness. Even though they are Israelites, and even though you are their king, and even though their history is rich, rich with heritage, I expect them at that moment to turn from their wicked ways. I want to see an attitude of a servant, a spirit of dependence, a willingness to wait, a response of obedience. And I, in return, Solomon, I will hear the prayer. I will forgive their sin. I'll heal the land. Observe, by the way, the close connection between a disobedient people and a diseased nation. Don't miss that. The pestilence comes not because God is cruel and standing over man, seeing how much he can squirm under the pain. The pestilence comes by implication because they have turned from their ways with God and gone their own wicked ways. Pestilence has come, and he who rules the insect world says, I can bring it upon you. He who causes the rivers to flow says, I can dry them up by stopping the rain. Then, Solomon, I will wait for the prayer of my people. Then I will look for the right attitude. J. Barton Payne, while associate professor of Hebrew at Wheaton College, wrote these words, "This great passage expresses, as does no other in Scripture, God's requirement for national blessing, whether in Solomon's land, in Ezra's, or in our own." I believe that. I am fully aware that this passage originally was given to a Jewish king who ruled over a Jewish people halfway around the world. In specifics, there is hardly a comparison with America.
But in principle, there is a

0: their close association. I'm also well aware that the 104 people who finally made it to Jamestown and established our first colony were not all flaming evangelists, nor did they give birth to those who loved Jesus Christ preeminently, and all the judges and all the courtrooms and all the people of authority that formed those 13 colonies were all men and women of God. I know that. You know that. Furthermore, I'm not so foolish as to believe that all of our American roots have been nourished by purity in or out of war. Decisions made in the Oval Office or those made in a city council. I am completely aware that we are shot through with depravity. Always will be. But it is true, we are a people uniquely, uniquely blessed of God. Talk to anyone who has recently returned from a trip anywhere else and listen. We even had a most unique origin. Christopher Columbus, in an unusual book, his book of prophecies, includes these words. It was the Lord who put into my mind, I could feel his hand upon me, the fact that it would be possible to sail from here to the Indies. No one should fear to undertake any task in the name of our Savior if it is just and if the intention is purely for his holy service. The working out of all things has been assigned to each person by our Lord, but it all happens according to his sovereign will. Oh, what a gracious Lord, who desires that people should perform for him those things for which he holds himself responsible, day and night, moment by moment, everyone should express their most devoted gratitude to him. Christopher Columbus. Before there was ever a dream of America, strangely, uniquely set aside as a continent, land, rivers, lakes, mountains, bounty, blessing. How far we have drifted. Well, what is the answer then? Some would say, elect a Christian president. Reminds me of Dwight Eisenhower's words. Never let yourself be persuaded that any one great man, any one leader, is necessary to the salvation of America. When America consists of one leader and 158 million followers, it will no longer be America. Back in the 17th century, the same tension went on between a man named Increase Mather and another named Solomon Stoddard. Stoddard confronted Mather with a concern. Mather, you see, firmly believed this very conviction that it doesn't take just a president, but it takes a people, though small in number, to pull it off. Stoddard confronted him. In the 17th century New England, only a fraction of our population is Christian. Mather retorted, nonetheless, that fraction is sufficient to stand for the entire land and redeem the whole. Good word. You and I are not many in number, but we are who we are. And we are like little grains of salt, sprinkled and planted here and there, little rays of light set upon a hill. Strategically by our sovereign God who has not yet lost control of this earth. And he says to those with salt, bite into that society. And those with the light, shine it. Flood that area. And somehow in his magnificent plan, he is pleased to use the salt and the light of a 17th century body of believers to assuage, to soften the blows of a godless society. Look again at the verse. My people called by my name, humbled yourselves. I call that the unconditional surrender of my will to God's. It's not salvation. This is people already called by his name. These are people who have already taken the gift of eternal life, embraced Jesus Christ by faith, but now said in their own soul, said to themselves, I turn my will to God's. I take his word as my rooftop. I take his principles as my precepts for business, profession, practice, life, and death. I surrender unconditionally myself to him. I pray. I wait for him to work. I also do it without hypocrisy. I turn from my wicked ways. No, I cannot clean up my society. I can clean up my life by the power of God. Full-time job. Humble myself, pray, seek his face, and turn from my wicked ways. Then I'll hear and I'll heal. This is not someone else's job. It won't be accomplished in the marble-walled rooms on Capitol Hill. It is not something limited to judges in the chambers or to voting booths or to city council meetings or to mass gatherings on Sunday mornings or pep rallies. It is something that fits the chamber of the heart and fits their best. I save you from the statistics. You know them, many of you, better than I. But just watch the decline of our country. You're seeing it crumble. God is not panicked. God says to us in the night hours, go back to my book. Turn yourself to me. Pray. Wait for me to work, and I will hear and I will heal. You just turn from your wicked ways. We spent this past week up at Forest Home, a Christian conference ground about an hour or so from here. Most of us had a grand time. There were a few broken hearts. I met one the last day. I was preoccupied those hours with getting four cars full of luggage into three. That was one of my concerns. We had taken friends from out of state, and so we had all of that to put together. I had this facing me today. I appreciate Paul's words, there is always the care of the churches, and that never seems to leave. So that was on my mind. I was seized with fear that we might have nothing more than testimony time on Sunday morning if I didn't get my act together, and I couldn't seem to get it clear as to what God wanted me to say. And then I came across a troubled woman, didn't know her, had hardly seen her through the week. And she says to me as we bumped up against one another in the last few hours, would you pray for me? I said, a bit preoccupied, well, yes. What exactly would you like me to pray for? She said, oh, my survival, my survival. Suddenly, luggage and packing seemed terribly unimportant. A sermon did not seem a high priority. Survival is at stake, and everything else bowed to that need. So it is in our nation. What is high priority to you? May I interrupt and ask you to pray for our survival? Let's do that now. Oh, our Father, we are masters at passing responsibility to someone else who's paid to do it, someone else who has the responsibility. Some hard-charging, high-powered, well-paid decision-maker, some professional, while we gag in our days of decadence. How could we think of someone else more responsible than we ourselves? Giving birth to children is a frightening thought. Parading them in front of our newsstands is a desperate, desperate experience. Having them read our filthy literature and watch our dirty films and be counseled by fools and led astray by cults and exposed to the godless. Oh, our God, we are in desperate times. Integrity is a forgotten word in business. Even our government has pockets of pollution that we continue to discover. You are the only source of true purity. You are the only hope of our future. Forgive us of our smug complacency. For once we find ourselves well fed, who really could care less about the hungry? And once we are comfortably in the rain, in from the rain, who could care about the shelter of another? Begin by humbling us, our Father, giving us hearts of compassion, though we are securely well fixed financially, giving us a heart for those that do not have sufficient to survive. Open our ears to the cry of the hurting. May physicians practice a compassionate medical practice. May attorneys see and feel the hurt and the need of their clients above and beyond what they get out of it. May teachers teach for the sheer joy of stretching minds and developing a curious heart for the world that you have given us to enjoy. And may we preachers preach the truth. Lord God, somehow in some way, cause these words to fall on some soul who has just about sold out to the enemy in a time of midlife crisis or in the weariness brought on by a recent retirement. Father, purify us as a people. Do a deep, soul-searching work within our hearts and then within our homes, and then cause the salt and light to infect and impact others with truth. Not so we will feel better, but so we will survive. We ask this in the strong name of Christ, and all God's people said, Amen.
1: Could today's topic be any timelier than this one? On America's 250th birthday, Chuck Swindoll has reminded us that the survival of a nation doesn't hinge on a political platform, it hinges on the posture of God's people. Our mandate is clear. We must humble ourselves, pray, seek God's face, and turn from our wicked ways. 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I'm John Pantry. 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
2: Andy Burnham says he'll take his responsibilities fully to fund the government's defence plans. The Prime Minister in waiting will have to find nearly £5 billion when he comes to power. He's also promised to stick to Labour's manifesto, but suggested there's room for movement in its pledge not to raise taxes. Mr Burnham says he's excited by the response to a speech earlier this week.
3: It's been really positive. I did set out quite a big plan for change.
4: Yeah.
3: Feels like the country says, yeah, okay, this feels like the right thing to do, the right direction. That's certainly the direction I've felt I've had.
2: Fake banknotes are making a comeback in the UK. Police say the value of notes recovered last year nearly doubled to £4 million. The families of two girls raped by two teenage boys in Hampshire say they're deeply grateful their attackers will now be locked up. The Court of Appeals decided their community sentences were unduly lenient and imposed terms of 4 years' detention. Pubs will be allowed to stay open until 5 a.m. for England's World Cup clash with Mexico on Monday morning. The government announced a blanket extension to licensing hours. Meanwhile, in the tournament, Portugal survived a late scare to progress to the last 16. Joe Rawson reports from the US.
5: More late drama at this World Cup as Portugal squeezed through with a 2-1 win over Croatia. Gonçalo Ramos got the critical goal in the 94th minute, but Croatia had a goal ruled out with the last kick of the game by VAR. Cristiano Ronaldo's penalty levelling after Ivan Perisic's opener. They'll play Spain in a clash of neighbours in the last 16 after their 3-0 win over Austria earlier.
2: Switzerland have just advanced, defeating Algeria 2-0. And four-time Tour de France winner Chris Froome has confirmed his retirement from professional cycling. The British rider was seriously injured in a training accident last August and hasn't raced since. That's the latest. I'm Cam Hall.
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7: Cloudy with some sunny spells. Maximum temperature of 22 degrees. Tomorrow, cloudy with possible light rain. Sunny spells, feeling warm and humid. Breezy. The maximum temperature of 23 degrees tomorrow.
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2: Good morning. It's Friday. Bit stranger this week. Just coming back for 2 days on the breakfast show. Very confusing. But good morning. 3rd of July 2026. It is Friday. Hope you're doing very well. I'm Barnabas. I'm with you until 10 a.m. This is 101.8 Branch FM, Radio for Life, for Dewsbury and surrounding areas in the West Yorkshire region. 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Lots of other ways to listen online. So lots to come on today's show. But in the meantime, we just played as our opening song, by the way, Elevation Rhythm with Washed. This is Matthew West with Unashamed.

faith, but you were with them in the fire, and they walked out the next day. And Daniel met a lion because he chose to pray, but you shut the mouth of that lion, and he walked out the next day.

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1: Seven, Unashamed by Matthew West. Music from Stephen McWhirter coming up. So it's the 3rd of July, 2026, Friday. Hope you're doing very well. We've got lots over the weekend on Branch FM. We're on 24 hours a day, 7 days a week. Great to have your company, as always. And on today's show, we've got traffic and travel throughout the show. We've got a new music feature from Matt Maher coming up. We've got Song of the Week for this week, which obviously it's just been yesterday and today, but the new song from Megan Woods. Also, Bible reading. News and sport. We're back with Joe Rawson's big update. World Cup update for news and sport as well. We didn't have that yesterday. We'll try and get extra new music feature on as well, because we didn't manage to get that on yesterday. Extra new music feature. It was quite a busy day on my first day back yesterday. I did two really good interviews. One in the studio. With Angela from the bus ministry here in this area, Destination 211. Incredible ministry locally. So Angela was sharing loads about that and about her testimony and about her amazing family history as well. So that was great having Angela in the studio yesterday. So look forward to playing that interview. But also, I interviewed once again in the afternoon Bishop Matthew Porter, Bishop of Bolton. I've interviewed him a few times about his books, his series of books called Art Of. A little bit of a different kind of books, but I always enjoy my conversation with him. He's got Art of Giving, Art of Journaling, Art of Fasting. And then his new one is Art of Reading. So very different kind of things, but really interesting. His latest one, Art of Reading, is out later this month, July the 11th. So we've got those interviews to come. But also, of course, we've got lots of interviews from when we were at Scarborough Armed Forces Day on Saturday. And we start with those on today's show around 8:30.

0: 7:19 is the time. We got a new music feature coming up. This is Branch of M. Hope you're doing very well. And that was Stephen McWhirter with Glory Hallelujah. I'm Barnabas. Our first look at traffic and travel this morning. I did mention yesterday on local news about a disruption at Huddersfield train station, engineering works, the TransPennine route upgrade. It looks like it's going to be going on the weekends at Huddersfield train station, on the weekends of July and the first weekend of August. So I presume that's going on this weekend. So best to check before you travel. On the roads, slow traffic on Ingram Distributor inbound from M621 Ellen Road roundabout to Wellington Road. That's Armley Gyratory. That's Holbeck in Leeds. Also in Leeds, road cleared, accident cleared on Newmarket Lane southbound from Felnex Road to A63 Pontefract Lane. That is Leeds. That might be about it, really, in terms of live incidents. We've got about a minute or so, though, so could mention some roadworks. Just a reminder, all flights between the UK and Kuwait, Bahrain, UAE, Jordan, Qatar, Israel, and Saudi Arabia are reduced. Check with your airline if you are flying soon. But lots of roadworks, as there seems to have been for a long time now, around this area, all over the place. But in Soothill, Wards Hill southbound closed due to roadworks from Commercial Street to Hanover Street. That's in Soothill. In Dewsbury, temporary traffic lights due to roadworks on Upper Road, both ways between Pickles Street and Halifax Road. In Batley, Jack Lane, both ways closed due to roadworks between A652 Bradford Road and Peter Hill. That's in Batley. In Birstall, Lowood Lane, both ways closed due to roadworks between Howarth Road and Briar Mains Road. That's in Birstall. In Morley, temporary traffic lights due to roadworks on Britannia Road, both ways between High Street and America Moor Lane. That's in Morley. If you do know of any other delays or disruptions this morning, you can let us know by texting us on 07906820278. 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
0: Right, 7:22 is the time. This is Matt Ma. We've Gonna Be All Right. This is new music feature for this morning. Then we'll be back with news and sport.

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1: Good morning, 7:26. Well, I didn't have my extra song today, so we did what we were supposed to do today. Straight after new music feature there. In early enough for news and sport, especially as we're back with Joe Rawson's long World Cup update. But that was Matt Maher, We're Gonna Be Alright. Let's get to news and sport now then. So we'll get to sport in a moment. But first of all, Andy Burnham has hinted at he may change some taxes when he eventually steps into number 10. The man expected to be the next Prime Minister also insists he'd fully fund defence and wouldn't compromise on national security. Despite the big shift to card payments, the number of fake banknotes being seized has nearly doubled in a year. £4 million worth have been recovered in England. A long-running inquest into schoolboy Noah Donoghue's death in Belfast has been adjourned until later this year. Jurors were sent home after midnight because of a lack of time, a move the coroner called unprecedented. And let's go to sport then. And as I said, we didn't have it yesterday because I didn't see it, couldn't see it. So I don't think we had it for some reason. But back with the long update from Joe Rawson now about the World Cup, but giving us all the updates about what's going on. Portugal and Spain advanced at the World Cup with the last 32 concluding tonight. Joe Rawson reports from the US.
2: Another night, another dramatic World Cup knockout game, and it was Cristiano Ronaldo's Portugal who eventually came out on top against Luka Modric's Croatia. Gonçalo Ramos was the hero, heading home a 94th-minute winner from a brilliant Rafael Leao cross as Portugal came from behind to win 2-1 and put their place in the last 16. Ronaldo had earlier scored his first ever goal in a World Cup knockout match, but there was still time for more late drama. Croatia thought they'd forced extra time when Josko Gvardiol bundled home deep into stoppage time. However, VAR ruled the goal out for offside after determining Mario Pešalić had become involved in the build-up from an offside position. The emotional scenes came after the final whistle on the eve of the first anniversary of Diogo Jota's death. Ronaldo wore his former Portugal teammate's shirt and, fighting back tears, led the players over to salute their fans. Portugal's reward is a last 16 clash with neighbours Spain. The European champions look back to their best as they beat Austria 3-0 with Mikel Oyarzabal scoring twice and Pedro Porro also on target. The last 32 stage concludes today. Australia face Egypt with both nations chasing a first ever World Cup knockout victory. Aussie boss Tony Popovich hopes his side comes out on top.
3: We feel relaxed, we feel confident, we feel we're prepared, and you know, we want to put our best performance together. We're delighted that we're at this stage, and we want to show once more Australian football on the world stage.
2: Defending champions Argentina take on surprise package Cape Verde, while Ghana, managed by former Manchester United assistant Carlos Queiroz, meet Colombia.
4: The really World Cup start now for us. These are the games that counts and matters. It's more about, it's not only about talent, it's about character, it's about attitude, courage, bravery.
2: As for England, they fly to Mexico City today to begin preparations for their last 16 tie with co-host Mexico. They'll train at altitude for the first time during the tournament, and some of the players will speak to us in the media.
1: Okay. Thank you, Joe. Joe also, you know, also means we've Joe when he does his big update that I don't have to go through everything what's going on at the World Cup as well, because he covers all the matches. I was watching Spain Austria last night, but I was still really tired yesterday. I guess left over from our trip to Scarborough. I still haven't rested completely yet. So still tired with that, but So I was trying to stay awake with Spain and Austria, and I sort of managed it, but I was dropping off to sleep ever so often. But yeah, we've covered everything there. Obviously, the World Cup continues over this weekend. And of course, you know, I'm not sure I'm going to stay up for this. Of course, we've got in the early hours of Monday morning, 1 a.m, Mexico against England. But let's have a look at a few other things, because England are in the World Cup final. Not in the football, in the cricket, the 2020 World Cup. England beat South Africa yesterday in the semi-final. England 169 for 5 in their 20 overs. Siva Brunt got 75. Heather Knight got 58. And South Africa were reduced to 129 for 8 in their 20 overs. So a big win for England into Sunday's 2020 World Cup final against Australia, which is always the tough one for England. So can they do it? England-Australia in the 2020 Cricket Women's World Cup final. That's going to be interesting. I think that's Sunday at 3:30 p.m. is the World Cup final in the cricket there. Yeah, that's right. So well done to England. Also happening today in cricket, we've got Yorkshire playing Durham at Headingley in the 2020 Blast, which I should really check. I think we're doing, I think Yorkshire are doing quite well in that tournament, aren't they? I think, let's just have a look. They're of course in the North group. Yeah, so Yorkshire currently second in their group in the 2020 Blast. They're 2 points behind Nottinghamshire. So Yorkshire have won 4. They've lost 3, though, and tied 1. So anyway, it'd be great to get another win for Yorkshire at home today at Headingley. That's this evening at 6:30 p.m. Also, Yorkshire's women playing against Somerset at 2:30 p.m. in the 2020 Blast. They're not doing great, really. But that's also at Headingley. And then also tomorrow, for the men in the 2020, they're currently in a series against India. The first match was abandoned because of rain, so this is the second in a 5-match series. This is at Old Trafford tomorrow at 2:30 p.m. And then again on Sunday, Yorkshire play Leicestershire at Headingley again for the men for the 2020 Blast. So lots of cricket going on over the weekend, so we can mention that on Monday's breakfast show. Also in rugby union, we've got the Nations Championship taking place tomorrow. So quite a bit of different sport going on. We've got Fiji against Wales, South Africa against England at 4:40 p.m. tomorrow. And then in the evening, we've got Argentina against Scotland. So that's in rugby union tomorrow. Also in rugby league, in the championship this evening, it's Batley Bulldogs playing Oldham. And then, of course, there's lots of rugby league, super league fixtures over the weekend as well. So hopefully we'll be able to cover them on Monday's breakfast show too. Of course, we've got Wimbledon to talk about. Just before that, four-time Tour de France winner. So obviously talking about cycling. Four-time Tour de France winner. Chris Froome has confirmed his retirement from professional cycling. The British rider was seriously injured, I think we mentioned this when it happened, in a training accident last August, and hasn't raced since. The 41-year-old told a Belgian broadcaster he knew his career was over immediately and that it's not the way he wanted things to end. So at Wimbledon, we've just got one Brit left in the singles, in the men's and the women. I'll mention that in a moment, but Britain's Jacob Fernley insists he's going to take the positives from his performances at Wimbledon after being knocked out in the second round. He was beaten in straight sets by Spain's Jaume Munar. The Scot picked up his first ever five-set victory in the first round, but couldn't capitalise on the momentum as he progressed. But Fearnley says yesterday's opponent was difficult to read.
5: I hit way more winners, but I also hit a lot more unforced errors. So that's kind of the, you know, the give and take of it. But yeah, I didn't feel that I could necessarily beat him at his game by being solid, because that's just not how I play.
1: Yeah, Jacob Fearnley's had lots of struggles recently. Our British guy there especially struggled with his serve. I mean, he went up massively, had a massive rise up the rankings, but then he's been struggling a lot more recently. Former Wimbledon champion Elena Rybakina breezed into the third round at this year's championships. She beat world number 50 Katie McNally 6-1, 6-2 on centre court. With the right results, the Kazakhstan player could reach world number one. But she says it's not something that she's concentrating on.
6: I need to focus on match at a time, because all the opponents are tough, and you never know how you wake up, and you sometimes need to battle certain things. And yeah, I'm just trying to improve. I'm glad that it got better, and I hope to continue this way.
1: Yeah, so it's not really the British player that you'd think would be the last Brit at this year's Wimbledon. In the last Brit surviving in the men's singles and women's singles. It's been a bit of a weird Wimbledon so far in terms of

He was actually born near Paris to French parents before the family moved to Wimbledon. He's the world number 114, and he's left carrying British hopes at the All England club this year after becoming the sole home player to reach the third round of the singles. Now, he next plays at world number 37, the Belgium Zuzu Bergs, so that's going to be a tough one for him. But that's who is left for the Brits. We do have the doubles, although there was a lot of losses yesterday for the Brits in the doubles as well. I mean, for example, Olivia Nichols and her Slovak teammate Tereza Mihalikova, I mean, they are a really good pair, and they've had some great success recently, but even they were beaten. Also, Britain's Katie Bolton and Heather Watson, they were among the British players to exit the doubles competition in the first round at Wimbledon. In fact, all six doubles pairings featuring Brits suffered defeats. That I'm not saying that there's no more British doubles players left, but I'm presuming they... Yeah, I don't know exactly what they mean by that. Maybe they were talking about yesterday that all six doubles pairings featuring Brits suffered defeats, or certainly six of them did anyway, because we do have some still left in, you know, like defending champions Julian Cash and Lloyd Glasspool. So that's that. And also there were wins for Świątek yesterday as well. Also former finalist, well, last year's finalist at Wimbledon, Amanda Anisimova, she had a win yesterday as well. Yeah, so the other Brits that got knocked out, you know, there was Britain's Katie Swan. She was playing at Madison Keys. She got knocked out yesterday. Also in the men's, there was Jan Chowski for Great Britain. He was one of the other ones who got knocked out yesterday as well. Zabalenka did win yesterday, two in the women's. So that's your news and sport for now. 7:41 is the time. We do have Djokovic in action today. Also, Jannik Sinner in action today at Wimbledon too. But let's continue with the music. And then I'll be back with Bible reading. We've also got Song of the Week coming up as well. In the meantime, this is Josh McLaren.

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2: Good morning, 7:44 is the time. I'm Barnabas. Hope you're doing very well. Let's get to Bible reading. Ephesians chapter 5. We've been reading through the whole book of Ephesians. Ephesians chapter 5, verses 1 down to verse 14. Walk in love, walk in light. So from verse 1, therefore be imitators of God as dear children, and walk in love, as Christ also has loved us, and given himself for us an offering, and a sacrifice to God for a sweet-smelling aroma. But fornication and all uncleanness or covetousness, let it not even be named among you, as is fitting for saints, neither filthiness nor foolish talking, nor coarse jesting, which are not fitting, but rather giving of thanks. For this you know, that no fornicator, unclean person, nor covetous man who is an idolater has any inheritance in the kingdom of Christ and God. Let no one deceive you with empty words, for because of these things the wrath of God comes upon the sons of disobedience. Therefore do not be partakers with them. For you were once darkness, but now you are light in the Lord. Walk as children of light. For the fruit of the Spirit is in all goodness, righteousness, and truth, finding out what is acceptable to the Lord. And have no fellowship with the unfruitful works of darkness, but rather expose them. For it is shameful even to speak of those things which are done by them in secret. But all things that are exposed are made manifest by the light, for whatever makes manifest is light. Therefore he says, awake you who sleep, arise from the dead, and Christ will give you light. That's Ephesians chapter 5, verses 1 to 14, and we'll continue with that chapter on Monday's breakfast show, as we're reading through the whole book of Ephesians. And this week's Song of the Week, obviously I've only been on the show yesterday and today, but it has been Megan Woods with Heaven Down Here, her new song, and once again, here is the story behind the song.
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3: Hey, it's Megan Woods, and my song, Heaven Down Here, came from looking at the world around us and feeling that ache that so many of us carry right now. We may be more connected than ever, but so many of us still feel alone, overwhelmed, and homesick for something that this world can't give us. Heaven Down Here is a cry for the presence of Jesus in the middle of all of it. It's a prayer for the Holy Spirit to come near, for God's will to be done, and for his kingdom to come on earth as it is in heaven.

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3: Thank you for joining us for this 2-minute encouragement with David Hathaway. For over 75 years in ministry, David has lived and experienced the faithfulness of God, and he wants to share this faith with you.
4: Peter, on the day of Pentecost, talking about Jesus, says, "You yourselves know the man born in Nazareth, his father, his mother, his brothers, his sisters. But we know he was different because God demonstrated it by miracles, signs, and wonders." That is the Word of God, and I believe everything in the Word of God is true. Either believe it all or don't believe any of it. If you start to take bits out of the Bible, what have you got left? Even in the Old Testament, how did God deliver Israel out of Egypt? By miracles. How did God cause Israel to repent when they were worshipping Baal in the time of Elijah? By a miracle of fire. We need the power of the Holy Spirit to see miracles. There are 9 gifts of the Holy Spirit mentioned in 1 Corinthians 12. 3 vocal gifts, speaking with tongues, interpretation of tongues and prophecy. 3 intellectual gifts, the word of knowledge, the word of wisdom, and the discerning of spirits. 3 practical gifts, gifts of healing, the working of miracles, and the gift of faith. The gift of faith is not an intellectual gift. If you see faith only as an intellectual thing, you will never see its power. It's practical. It's the one I ask for more than any other gift.
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5: At the World Cup, Switzerland have beaten Algeria overnight 2-0, and Portugal have got past Croatia in a thriller. Joe Rawson reports from the USA.
6: Portugal are through to the last 16 after beating Croatia 2-1, thanks to Gonçalo Ramos's 94th-minute winner. Cristiano Ronaldo had earlier scored his first goal in a World Cup knockout match, while Croatia had a dramatic stoppage-time equaliser ruled out by VAR for offside. Portugal now face Spain, who beat Austria 3-0. Today, Australia play Egypt, both looking to win a knockout match for the first time. Australia managed by Tony Popovich.
7: We feel relaxed, we feel confident, we feel we're prepared.
6: Argentina hope to avoid an upset against Cape Verde, and Ghana face Colombia.
5: Former Crystal Palace boss Oliver Glasner is poised to be named the latest Nottingham Forest manager. Vitor Pereira said last night he was shocked to discover that the Premier League club would be replacing him. England captain Nat Sivabrunt led from the front as her side reached the Women's T20 World Cup final in style. They beat South Africa by 40 runs, with a skipper smashing 75 of 47 balls. It's a clash with Australia in the final on Sunday at Lord's. Sivabrunt tells Sky Sports News her 133-run partnership with Heather Knight was vital.
8: There was never any worry about, you know, other people coming in, but Heather and I knew that we had a really important job to do to get our team back on track. The composure that we showed was really important.
5: Only one British player remains in the singles competition at Wimbledon after a disappointing day 4. Kat Suave reports from centre court.
9: Arthur Ferries kept British hopes alive at the All England Club after progressing to the third round. He beat Finland's Otto Virtanen in front of the Princess of Wales, something he says he didn't even realise.
10: It's obviously an honour to play in front of her. I guess if I'd known, it would have been maybe made me a little tight.
9: Other British hopefuls, Jan Choinski, Katie Swan and Jacob Fernley, were all knocked out. But it was an easier time for defending champion Iga Świątek, who breezed past Karolina Pliskova.
11: It's another day in the office. I need to be ready, be sharp, make good decisions. So today was a good day for sure.
9: Jannik Sinner, Novak Djokovic and Aryna Sabalenka are all in action later today.
5: And F1 fans are flocking to Silverstone for Sunday's British Grand Prix. Practice 1 is at 12:30.
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1: 7:55, right, I'm going to manage to do an extra new music feature this morning that we didn't do before, didn't do yesterday, didn't get round to doing it yesterday. I said I'm on catch up of some of songs that we never played, because we get so many new music sent to us. So this was sent us early this year, at the end of March, actually. So this is by EAGA Gospel Choir. It's they're doing Hallelujah. These sort of became known following a performance outside the King Power Stadium in their home city of Leicester. So the EAGA Gospel Choir, I've gone on to they've performed for Her Majesty the Queen and various other things, but we were sent this song. This is a EAGA Gospel Choir with Hallelujah. For extra new music feature this morning, the time is 7:56.

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2: Andy Burnham suggested there's room for movement on Labour's tax plans, though he says he'll stick to its manifesto promises not to raise income tax, national insurance or VAT. The expected next Prime Minister also says he takes funding higher defence spending extremely seriously. The Conservatives say that should come from welfare cuts, but Burnham supporter Labour MP Miatta Farnbulla says it's not that simple.
3: If you just cut the support people have, it pushes them into destitution and precarity. If you basically narrow the number of people that get support, that often tends to be quite arbitrary, and you get those edge examples where someone desperately needs it and then they're just left to languish.
2: The value of fake cash being recovered by the Bank of England nearly doubled in a year to £4 million. Police warn scammers are openly selling the dodgy banknotes online. The families of two girls raped by two teenage boys say they're relieved the non-custodial terms were overturned at the Court of Appeal. The 15-year-olds have now been sentenced to 4 years detention for the separate attacks in Fordingbridge in Hampshire. Taylor Swift's wedding festivities appear to be underway in New York. Actress Lena Dunham and model Gigi Hadid were spotted at Madison Square Garden for a rehearsal dinner overnight. The pop superstars expected to tie the knot with NFL player Travis Kelce there tonight. NBC's Emily Acada is at the venue.
4: A source tells us that they are actually building a castle for the big party that is expected to bring some 1,100 people. An internal police memo indicates that that party will run from about 5:30 p.m. to 2 a.m.
2: Pubs can stay open until 5 a.m. on Monday. It's so fans can watch England's next World Cup game against co-host Mexico. And Portugal's footballers have set up a meeting with neighbours Spain after stoppage time drama. They took the lead against Croatia in the 94th minute before VAR ruled out their opponent's equaliser. That's the latest. I'm Cam Hall.
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0: Cloudy with some sunny spells. Maximum temperature of 22 degrees. Tomorrow, cloudy with possible light rain. Sunny spells. Feeling warm and humid. Breezy. Maximum temperature of 23 degrees tomorrow.
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0: 7 minutes past eight. I'm Barnabas. Good morning. This is The Breakfast Show. It's the 3rd of July, 2026. It's Friday. Music from Citizen Way coming up. Lots coming up on today's show still. Just to mention a traffic thing here. Three lanes closed and queuing traffic due to a lorry fire on M62 westbound from Junction 25 Wakefield Road Brighouse to Junction 24 Ainley Top. So yeah, M62 westbound closed, queuing traffic, congestion to Junction 26 at Chain Bar as well. If you do know of any other delays or disruptions this morning, you can let us know by texting us on 07 906 820 278.
1: Hi, I'm Malcolm Ryan. Easter is such a special time of the year, isn't it? Such a beautiful time. If we'll just step back for a while and take it all in. As Helen Steiner Rice prayed, God, give us eyes to see the beauty of the spring and to behold your majesty in every living thing. And may we see in lacy leaves and every budding flower the hand that rules the universe with gentleness and power. And may this Easter grandeur that spring lavishly imparts awaken faded flowers of faith lying dormant in our hearts. And give us ears to hear, dear God, the springtime song of birds, with messages more meaningful than man's often empty words, telling harried human beings who are lost in dark despair, be like us and do not worry, for God has you in his care. Amen. Keeping it real, this is Malcolm Ryan.
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2: God is a masterful and creative communicator. Sometimes he uses words, but he speaks in pictures too. Like a work of art, his messages stir our imaginations and bring life to our spirits. So when he wanted to tell the prophet Ezekiel about his plans for the nation, he could have said, "I'll restore all your dreams." But instead, he showed Ezekiel a scene. A desolate and lonely valley, an array of dry bones scattered across the valley floor. Suddenly, a blast of air rises on the horizon. It swirls and blows, sweeping away the dust and exposing the bones. Soon, the bones begin to shake and tremble. Joints lock and seal, clicking together in rhythmic flow. Then flesh and muscle appear, enveloping the bones and finding curvature and form. Still, the corpses lay helpless in the void until a final breath surges through them and they rise strong and tall with grace and fortitude. God's promises for a nation whose hopes had died. His words spoke then and they still speak today. This is the God who knows what to say and how to say it. You're listening to Tanya Harris of GodConversations.com.

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1: Playing an extra song there. That was Seasons by Torrey Harper. After Citizen Way, on to Traffic and Travel now. I did mention this not long ago. Three lanes closed and queuing traffic due to recovery work and lorry fire on M62 westbound from Junction 25, the Wakefield Road, Brick House, to Junction 24, Ainley Top. Also, M62 westbound closed because of that. Congestion to Junction 26, Chain Bar as well. Slow traffic on Ingram Distributor, inbound from M621 Ellen Road roundabout to Wellington Road, Armley Gyratory, that's Holbeck in Leeds. If you do know of any other delays or disruptions this morning, you can let us know by texting us on 07 906 820 278. 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
1: 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It's called Chances.

0: in our secular world, the term servant is a bit of a put-down. Hi, this is Chuck Swindoll. But in the Christian world, the word servant is one of the highest and noblest titles you can be given. Servant of the living God. That's one of the finest compliments that could ever be made. In fact, it's the term Jesus uses for himself when he said, "Even the Son of Man did not come to be served, but to serve, and to give his life a ransom for many." The Son of God came with two purposes in mind, to serve and to give. I love the truly servant-hearted. It's so easy to see Christ in them.
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3: Pubs and bars in England and Wales will be able to stay open until 5 a.m. on Monday. The government's pushing through laws which will allow England supporters to watch the World Cup round of 16 match with Mexico starting at 1 a.m. Police are warning fake cash is making a comeback in the UK, with scammers openly selling it online. Last year, the value of fake notes the Bank of England recovered was £4 million, nearly double that of the year before. A trade union group wants to tackle a gap in workers' skills, which it says is holding back the economy. The TUC claims the new initiative will work with unions, employees and bosses to develop a strategy to help keep up with the speed of technological change. And Germany's Chancellor is backing plans to raise the country's retirement age from 65 to 70 by the early 2090s. An expert commission says retirement age should be linked to rising life expectancy and early retirement should be scrapped.
4: 8:26 is the time. I'm Barnabas, with you until 10 a.m. Right, so coming up next, by the way, it's the 3rd of July 2026, it's Friday. 8:26 is the time. I'm Barnabas. Loads still to come on today's show. I'm with you until 10 a.m. We got song choice for hour two coming up, and then after that. So obviously I've been away again. I've been in Scarborough for a few days, and one of the reasons we went was to Armed Forces Day. They have a big Armed Forces Day in Scarborough, and we were part of the media there doing interviews. And it was an incredible day. So I'm not playing as many as I would have liked of these interviews this morning. But I just didn't get around to doing it yesterday, because yesterday was quite a busy day. But so basically we were... if you've ever been to Scarborough, we were allocated a few sort of official interviews that we could do. At the top, St. Nicholas Street, if you know that area, near where Cat's Pyjamas is and the big Queen Victoria statue. There's the vernacular layer there that you go down to the beach on the South Bay. If you know that area, you can see a beautiful, where we're doing the interviews, it's a beautiful view there of seeing the beach and the sea, and you can see the lighthouse. So anyway, we were given a few, I think it was six, official interviews. You know, we just had a short time to do them in, so quite quick fire interviews, and then a little bit later on we were able to do some more, which we will play at some point as well. Just to say, it seems like some of them at times they're not always the best quality interviews in terms of I don't think I realized, but it must have been a bit, because it was a really hot day, but it must have been a bit more in the shade, so there seems to have been a bit of wind there, so apologies for that. But we've got that coming up. Some of those interviews coming up. We'll have more next week. That is after song choice for hour two. We're playing songs at the moment from Gas Street Music. This is also featuring Leland, I believe. The song is called Yours.

0: is Mike here in Scarborough for the Armed Forces Day. It's a beautiful day, and we're up at St. Nicholas Gardens, next door to the statue of Queen Victoria, and the scarlet uniform of the Chelsea Pensioners is outstanding, and there is loads and loads and loads and loads of people gathering here now to overlook the beach and the promenade for the oncoming marches of various bands. I notice you've got 1, 2, 3, 4, 5, 6, 7 medals.
1: Oh, yeah. Right. Is it six, isn't it?
0: No,
1: there's six.
0: Oh, sorry.
1: So the medals are four. I did come from a military family. My father did 22 years. My grandfather did. He went to the World War, who I really think about on days like this.
0: Yes.
1: We were always close to your grandparents. They did something different. They were really conscripted. It was my choice. But I did 30 years in reserve forces. I went to Iraq. But some of these medals are for jubilees for the Queen. Yeah. There's also a civilian medal at the end, which for doing 25 years as civil service. So I was in the civil service as well. So that's what the medals are about. It's not about medals today. It's about our families, and let's talking about supporting them that serve today, and our veterans and our cadets.
0: Amen to that. And tell me, how long have you been doing this?
1: The Armed Forces Champion, I was the new brand new council was in 22, and I was appointed in 22 by the leader of the council. Mainly, I think, I live in Catterick Garrison, one of the biggest garrisons in Europe, so it seemed a right fit, and he announced that he would appoint me, and it's my pleasure. I suppose if I was going to be a little bit sad, I only wish my granddad here was to see him. He would be so pleased. But that's to be. I'm sure he's looking down somewhere.
0: Can he ask you, what does duty mean to you?
1: I think it's part of it. That's a really good question. I've never been asked that before. What duty is to me? So I've been duty all my life. So I've worked for the country with the civil service. I think if you belong in your country, you're happy to serve it in any way possible. And it's no different to being community and duty are the same thing to me. And that's what I'm about, duty, service and community. And I think this Armed Forces community works well today.
0: Yeah, that's wonderful. Thank you so much.
1: All right.
0: God bless you.
1: You're welcome.
0: Hello. Good morning, sir.
2: So you're from where?
0: In Branch FM.
2: Okay, very nice to talk to you. I'm David Travis. I'm councillor at Skipton Building Society.
0: Oh, right. Hello. Tell me all about Skipton's involvement with this day.
2: So this is the second time that we've been the headline sponsor for Armed Forces Day. Yeah. We're absolutely delighted to be here and support the community. Our branch in Scarborough is our busiest branch in the branch network.
0: Yeah.
2: And it's fantastic to see everybody here, so many people, so much enthusiasm. In terms of what we do for the armed forces generally, it goes into the DNA of us as a mutual organisation. So we're supporters and signatories of the Armed Forces Covenant. We've got gold status. That means we offer a lot of flexibility to our colleagues and to our customers in terms of our product offering and how they operate as employees. And our members recently voted to have our next charity partner as Help for Heroes. That means we're going to be donating more than £1.6 million to Help for Heroes over the next 3 years to help veterans and their families have a better life after service.
0: Yeah, that's wonderful. God bless you, work for that. Are you ex-military?
2: I'm not, but I'm...
0: You have the bearing of a military.
2: Very kind of you to say. I'm just humbled at the service and what we see from military personnel, both past and present, and what this day means to them and what this day means to the community. So we're absolutely delighted to support it.
0: Thank you so much for taking the time to talk to us.
2: My pleasure. Thank you.
0: It's Mike, and we're here at Scarborough at the wonderful military display, and I'm talking to a gentleman called...
3: My name is David Godwin. I'm an in-pensioner of the Royal Hospital Chelsea, the home of the Chelsea Pensioners.
0: Hello, sir. Welcome.
3: Thank you.
0: First time in Scarborough?
3: No, I was here for Armed Forces Day last year as well.
0: Were you?
3: Yeah,
0: yes.
3: And that's why we've come back this year. One of the best ones here. We enjoy our time here.
0: Now, you've got three medals on. What have you got here?
3: I've got the General Service Medal with the Bar for Northern Ireland.
0: Yes.
3: I've got the next medal is the United Nations for Cyprus.
0: Wonderful.
3: And the end medal is an Accumulative Campaign Service Medal. I did quite a number of years in Northern Ireland, and once you get so many years, you get the same medal virtually, but with a yellow stripe down the centre.
0: Wonderful. And can I ask you what duty means to you?
3: What duty means? Well, I think duty can mean many things. It can be duty to the people, duty to defend the nation, duty to thank people, a duty to, as a Christian, to thank the Almighty for allowing us to be here to do this. So yeah, it means a lot.
0: Wonderful. And tell me, how do you become a Chelsea pensioner?
3: Well, people say to me, the two questions I get asked a lot is, why did I become a Chelsea pensioner and how did I become a Chelsea pensioner? Well, why did I become a Chelsea pensioner? I was old and skint.
0: I am all right. I might be doing that myself.
3: And how I applied, and the criteria to be a Chelsea pensioner is that I have to have served in the army. We won't take the Navy, Royal Marines, Air Force, because they have their own establishments, I understand.
0: Army.
3: Yeah, you have to be in receipt of your state guaranteed pension, because you surrender your military pensions to live in the Royal Hospital.
0: All right.
3: And finally, as the Royal Charter said in 1692 when the hospital opened, I have to be unencumbered by wife. It's now unencumbered by spouse, because since 2009 we've taken ladies in the Royal Hospital.
0: Oh, I was going to say, yeah. So you can get married if you want.
3: No, because you have to be unencumbered, so if you got married, you have to leave. So
0: that's terrible. And tell me, what does it mean to you to see this military display today?
3: Well, it does mean everything. I was 25 years in the army, and what it means to me is I'm here today in my scholar uniform, and I'm representing 334 years of the Royal Hospital history. I am here to represent our 2 million soldiers that are still in the country, and of course, as we know, many of them have real serious problems.
0: Yes.
3: Some of them are living on the streets. I can get people's to think about these people.
0: Yeah.
3: And finally, I represent the hundreds of thousands of our very brave servicemen and servicewomen of all the services who never came home. And that's what it means to me.
0: David, thank you so much.
3: It's been a pleasure, sir.
0: Thank you.
3: Okay.
0: Here we are waiting for the Commodore to arrive, and he's just arrived, and I'm going to approach in a westerly direction. Hello. Good morning, sir.
4: Good morning. How are you?
0: I'm fine. How are you?
4: Wonderful, thank you.
0: Can I ask your name?

0: operational commander for Northern England and the Isle of Man.
1: Oh my goodness, it sounds very onerous.
0: Well, it's a wonderful job because it gives me an opportunity to come out and talk to people about why we as an island nation have a navy and why it's so important to all of us.
1: Tell us what a commodore is and does.
0: So my role really is about engaging within the north of England to ensure that the navy is understood, crewed, because we do a lot of recruiting from the north of England, but also sustained, because this is where we still build our ships. This is where we still have the manufacturing supply chain that delivers the bits of kit that we need to go to sea in. And that's why the north of England is so desperately important to the Royal Navy.
1: Thank you for that. That's what we like to hear. And what does it mean to you to be here today? Is this your first time?
0: This is actually my second time in Scarborough for Armed Forces Day. I was honoured enough to be here for the National Armed Forces Day. I think that was back in 2022, wasn't it? Which was just an incredible event. So it was amazing to be invited back now in my new role as Naval Regional Commander to attend Armed Forces Day and to take the salute. So this actually means a lot to me. But it's less about me today, because today's actually about a recognition, and it's a recognition of our men and women who serve and ultimately protect the nation. And it's a recognition from society about all of the hard work that goes on from them.
1: Thank you so much for taking the time to talk to us. It's a
0: genuine pleasure. Thank you so much.

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1: So we had our interview section there. We were in Scarborough recently, including on Saturday for Scarborough Armed Forces Day. We haven't... I need to get Tom to post some pictures on our social media of our time there, because it was an incredible day, incredible event, Scarborough Armed Forces Day. We were part of the media there, and you heard some of our interviews there. I did explain before that, you know, we obviously didn't realise, because it was a bit more in the shade there. It's a bit windy, so you can hear that in the interviews. But hopefully you got the message of them anyway. So much more of those interviews to come. Let's get to local news headlines at part one. Ismail Muller admitted being in charge of a motor vehicle in Dewsbury while over the limit for cannabis. Muller was in the driver's seat of a Skoda Octavia on Foundry Street when a police officer approached and noted the strong smell of cannabis. That's what the Kirklees Magistrates Court heard. Muller was found to be slightly over the limit for cannabis. Narendra Raffor, mitigating, argued that his client would suffer hardship if he lost his driving licence, as he worked as a full-time fibre engineer and needed to drive for his job. He said Muller was prescribed cannabis for medicinal purposes, and that might explain why he was over the limit. Magistrates said they accepted the exceptional hardship argument, but decided to disqualify Muller from driving for 3 months. Muller of Old Bank Road in Dewsbury was also told to pay £253 in costs and a fine. A BBC Freedom of Information request to West Yorkshire Police found £700,000 of valuables was reported stolen last year, with more than £500,000 worth taken so far in 2026. Asian gold has a higher purity, making it more expensive and more appealing for thieves, especially with gold prices at an all-time high. West Yorkshire Police said it had initiated a force-wide approach to tackle gold thefts and was working with community and faith groups to raise awareness. Many South Asian women are gifted gold on their wedding days by family members. The Freedom of Information request found last year 173 thefts of Asian gold were reported in West Yorkshire. That's up from just 8 thefts in 2022. And finally, West Yorkshire Police said the motorists were caught as part of Operation Tramline, which uses an unmarked HGV cab. Police caught out 30 drivers in West Yorkshire using this secret HGV. The high position allows officers to get a view into vehicles and spot motorists on their phones, driving without a seatbelt and other offences. The force said an officer captures evidence of each offence on their body-worn video from the passenger seat of the lorry cab, while traffic cops in unmarked and marked police vehicles intercept the offenders. They then enforce the law and educate them on the serious harm these offences can cause. I just realised it's really loud. I hope you can't hear that. It's... I haven't actually got the windows open close by. I've got the window right at the end open, but the gardeners are outside mowing the grass, so I hope you don't hear that too loudly. Let's have a song. And I'll be back for the final update of local news

That was for King and Country with Weld on Fire, featuring Taylor Hill. Let's get to local news part two, the final part this morning now then. We've a couple of more stories. Members of the Sands Lane-based Dewsbury District Golf Club showed their support for Breast Cancer Now by dressing in pink and taking part in a special Pink Day golf competition. Alongside the main event, a light-hearted pink putting challenge proved popular, with players aiming at fun targets such as bottles and chocolate prizes instead of the usual golf holes. The event raised an impressive £385.50 for Breast Cancer Now, which is breastcancernow.org. If anyone would like information about joining Dewsbury District Golf Club as well, you can call 01924 492 399. And finally, for local news headlines, riders on the Tour of Britain this year will set off on the 2nd of September, travelling through Lincolnshire, East Yorkshire and North Yorkshire, before finishing in Scotland on the 6th of September. They will take on 565 miles of racing across the stages. Stage 1 starts in Lincoln on Wednesday the 2nd of September. It will be the first time the men's race has taken place in the city. Stage 2 is Boston to Skegness. Stage 3 is Hull to Beverley. Racers will depart from Hull on Friday the 4th of September, riding across the East Coast through Wivenhoe, Hornsey and Skipsey. Stage 4 is Helmsley to Leyburn. On Saturday the 5th of September, riders will take on one of the hardest stages of the tour. Starting in Helmsley, the race will head through Easenwold, Boroughbridge and Ripon before entering the Yorkshire Dales National Park. Stage 5 is Earlston. And also the routes for the Lloyd's Tour of Britain women's race would be announced, or will be, would be announced soon, organisers said. That's the Tour of Britain, setting off on the 2nd of September this year. That's your local news headlines. Just a reminder, in terms of traffic and travel, we've had this lorry fire this morning. It's still saying two lanes closed and queuing traffic due to recovery work and lorry fire on M62 westbound from Junction 25 Wakefield Road Brickhouse to Junction 24 Ainley Top. Congestion to Junction 26 Chain Bar. Although it does say traffic easing as well due to that lorry fire on M62 westbound at Junction 25 Wakefield Road Brickhouse. Previous congestion to Junction 26 Chain Bar. So that's good news that it's easing. Also in Bradford, Dick Lane both ways partially blocked. Slow traffic due to an accident from Phoenix Way to New Lane. That is in Bradford. If you do know of any other delays or disruptions this morning, you can let us know by texting us on 07906 820 278.
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Now, just to say, we mentioned this a while ago. Well, we've just recently played an interview again recently.

0: sorry, just had to cough then. But it's this special memorial service tomorrow, Saturday, July the 4th at 12 noon in Fawnhill, where there's going to be a special memorial about the miners who were killed in the Fawnhill pit disasters. They're also going to be remembered in a special memorial book. They're going to be honoured with a memorial wheel, which is set to be unveiled at Fawnhill's Rectory Park tomorrow, July the 4th. I believe the service is at 12 noon tomorrow. A memorial board with the names of those who died will also be placed on the site. Yeah, so that is happening tomorrow at 12 noon, Saturday, July the 4th. I'll speak to you soon after news and Joyce Meyer.
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2: Andy Burnham insists he'll stick by Labour's tax promises, even if he thinks there's room for movement. The party's election manifesto committed not to raise income tax, national insurance or VAT. Some MPs were unhappy the government's considering welfare cuts to pay for higher defence spending. Ruth Curtis is chief executive of the Resolution Foundation.
3: What we need to do is think about the benefits we're paying and why. There are some benefits paid to compensate for the costs of being disabled. Are those working well? Are those actually going to people who face higher costs? There are some benefits that are paid to incentivise work, and we need to look at the structure of those.
2: Police are warning fake cash is making a comeback in the UK, with scammers openly selling it online. Last year, the Bank of England recovered £4 million worth of counterfeits, nearly double the year before. Detective Sergeant Jamie Kirk is from a special unit in the City of London Police which tackles this type of crime.
4: We're seeing it more. It's being pushed on social media, whether it's just adverts which take you into things like Telegram, where you can then be redirected. We're seeing it quite openly sold on places like eBay, Alibaba. We've even had reports of it somehow turning up on places like Vinted.
2: A long-running inquest into schoolboy Noah Donoghue's death in Belfast has been adjourned until later this year. Jurors were sent home after midnight because of a lack of time, a move the coroner called unprecedented. It's suggested sitting down for longer than 30 minutes at a time every day may increase our risk of dying from cancer. Researchers at Glasgow University found the danger rose with each hour of inactivity. Pubs in England and Wales will now be allowed to stay open until 5 a.m. on Monday. It's so fans can watch the Three Lions' overnight World Cup clash with Mexico. And in last night's action, Portugal grabbed a stoppage-time winner to beat Croatia 2-1 and go through to the last 16. They'll face Spain, who comfortably beat Austria 3-0. That's the latest. I'm Cam Hall.
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6: 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Coming up at 10 a.m, it's the Ministry Hour with Andrew Womack, Derek Prince and Colin Urquhart. But first, enjoying everyday life with Joyce Meyer.
7: Welcome to 15 Minutes in the Word with New York Times bestselling author Joyce Meyer. On today's program, Joyce will be teaching from her series, How to Succeed at Being Yourself. God created each one of us to be different. He knows all of our faults and weaknesses, yet still loves us exactly as we are. When we begin to understand God's unconditional love and who we are in Christ, then we can stop trying so hard and just enjoy each moment as it comes. Now, here's Joyce with today's teaching.
8: He was on up in years by the time the movie started. Let's say he was maybe in his 60s or something, and he worked at an amusement park, and it was the last place in the world he wanted to work because his mom and dad had once owned the amusement park, and he always just felt like his dad just kind of wasted his life, and the last thing he ever wanted to do was be like his dad or do what his dad did. And so he had these big illustrious plans to get away from there and go have this other great life that he had planned for himself, but just some different things happened, and he never was able to get away from there. And so his parents ended up dying. Somebody else bought the amusement park, and he ended up working for these people and working at this amusement park literally all of his life. Well, he was very unhappy on the inside, but you might not have known it to be around him. He was actually a very nice man and helped a lot of people and was generous and would help different people that worked there that maybe were having financial troubles and things like that. But he just felt like a total, absolute failure. Well, something happened on one of the rides, and a little girl was about to be killed, and he actually, in the process of trying to save her, got killed himself and died, and he went to heaven. But when he got there, of course, this being a movie, you know, it wasn't exactly along the lines of scripture. When he got there, he was told that he would meet five people in heaven, and that each one of these people that he would meet would be very important in helping him make a final decision that he had to make, which was, what did he want his heaven to be like? Everybody that went to heaven in this movie got to choose what they wanted their own heaven to look like and be like. So if you wanted your heaven to be a, you know, an island in Hawaii, you could live on the beach the rest of your life, you know, or if you wanted to, whatever, you know, whatever you, if you wanted to live on the mountains in the Swiss Alps, you could be there. You got to kind of just create your own existence. And so as the movie goes on, he meets these five people, and at first he didn't understand what was going on. And to be honest, it took me a while to understand it too. I almost turned it off twice because it was kind of slow moving. I'm like, this is really goofy. But then I kept thinking I needed to finish watching it. By the time I got to the end of it, it was one of those movies you think about for days and days and days because it had a real message in it. And so I don't remember the order, but first he met a man that he'd been in the Vietnam War with. And it turns out that he had saved this guy's life. And so this guy proceeds to tell him what all he'd meant to him and, you know, how because he'd saved his life, what he had gone on to do and all the different, you know, things. And then he met a little girl that when she was just like about 7 or 8 years old, he saw her in the street playing and a car was coming and he quick ran and grabbed her and got her out of the way and saved her life and then showed, you know, what she went on to do and how she wouldn't have been alive if it wouldn't have been for him. And so they go through, you know, these five different people, each one telling a story like that, and the emotions are mounting and you're beginning to get the point. And so when it comes time for him to pick his heaven, he realized by then that where he had been all of his life, that although he hated it the whole time he was there and always felt he was in the wrong place, that indeed was the best place for him to be. And so he chose as his heaven that amusement park that he lived in all those years, but always felt like he was in the wrong place and always despised his life. And the message that I want to try to get across to you tonight, and of course, when I record messages in a conference like this, it's also largely for our television audience. I want to get the point across to you. You need not only love yourself, but you need to love your life. And you need to stop wanting somebody else's life. You need to stop wanting to look like somebody else, have somebody else's gifts and talents. And you need to stop wanting somebody else's life. And you need to embrace your life. And you need to realize that the real power in life is in the little things. The little things. Now, what I'm saying tonight, if you will embrace this and go home and contemplate this and concentrate on it, it can be life-changing for you. Please, please, please, for the sake of Jesus, do not go through your life always wishing for something you don't have. Make the most of where you're at right now. Be a blessing right where you're at. Be the best you can be right where you're at, and you can be assured that if God wants you somewhere else, that He will put you somewhere else, and there will be promotions, there will be different levels. But let me tell you something, if you don't get happy here, I'm telling you, you won't be happy over here. I know, because I have lived this. It's not about how much money you have. It's not about what kind of house you have. It's not about your position at work or your position in the church. You know something? There are relatively, and of course there's more than a handful, but just for the sake of making a comparison, there's a handful of people that are the people that everybody see and admire and all these things. And most of us are just plain old common folks in our little niche in life, doing our little thing, and the devil loves to make those kind of people think that they're nothing. But that's the stuff life is made out of. Me being on this platform tonight for these 2 hours and 2 hours tomorrow and two tomorrow night and two, you know, this is my call, this is my gift, and I'm doing this to help you, but this is not my life. I have a life. I have kids. I have grandkids. I have a husband. I'm a person. And I go through the same things that you do, and I've learned, let me tell you something. I've learned that it's not what I do up here that's that important to God. It's what I do behind closed doors at home, and it's how I treat people when I go out into the marketplace. It's how I treat people that are in need. It's what kind of a giver I am in my everyday life. Because this is a gift. I do this by gift. I could stand here and do this. I mean, I never run out of something to say. Never. I mean, I'm just like a wind-up mouth, you know? I just never run out of anything to say. You know, you just stand me up and I'll talk. And, you know, I believe and hope and pray a lot of it's helping you. But the point is this is a gift. I don't have to think about this. I study and I study hard and I pray and I don't take it for granted, but it's a gift. But my character is developed in my everyday life. My character is developed in the trenches right where everybody else is at. And I believe I will be judged a lot more by how I handle myself in those places than anything else. And some of the so-called big shots think that that gives them the right to go around and mistreat the common ordinary person. And this is just a personal thing, so I'll just tell you it's just the way I feel. There's nothing, I just can't stand a mean preacher. I mean, nothing aggravates me worse than somebody who has this position and they think now because of their place of importance that gives them a right to walk all over other people. And nobody should do that. Movie stars shouldn't do it. Music stars shouldn't do it. The president of the company shouldn't do it. The higher up we go, the better we should treat other people. We need to remember where we came from. This man hated his life. He wasted his life in that he never enjoyed it. That is a tragedy. Do you know that it is a tragedy to be alive and not enjoy your life? That's a tragedy. Worry will suck the life out of you. Reasoning will suck the life out of you. Trying to do something about something you can't do anything about will suck the life out of you. You need to learn what you can do and learn what you can't, and what you can't do, God will do. Do what you can. Don't try to do what you can't. Trying to make things happen out of God's timing will suck the joy out of your life. Whatever it is that you want God to do, if He's not going to do it until 2007, then He's not going to do it till 2007, and you might as well not hate your life from now until 2007, because it won't make God hurry. We need to know our purpose. We need to know our main purpose in life, and we need to know our specific purpose in life. And our main purpose in life is to fear and revere God, to know that He is, and to obey Him. In Ecclesiastes 12:13, it says that absolutely beautifully. I'm not going to turn there just because of time, but I love that scripture. It says, when Solomon had tried everything, he'd gone through everything, and he'd messed up things so badly, he said, the end of the matter is this. If you read what Solomon wrote, I mean, he just basically just tried everything. Women, money, excess in every area. Nothing could make him happy permanently. When it came down to it, he said, here's the end of the matter. Fear God. And we do need to have a reverential fear of God. We do need to know that God is God and that He means business and that He's not just our buddy, but He's God. Almighty God. All powerful, all knowing, all seeing. You know what? We're not getting by with anything. God sees everything. He knows everything. He sees everything. Just because we go home and close the door and our religious friends can't see, that doesn't mean God doesn't see. Come on now, I'm preaching good tonight. And oh, let me tell you something. When we start living before God, and we come to the point where we'll pick up a piece of trash off of the ground just because we felt like God told us to. When we start doing things under the Lord, and we don't have to have somebody clapping and cheering for us because we did it. We do everything under the Lord because we love Him. And we know that His eye is always on us. We live in the fear of God. The Bible says the beginning of wisdom is the fear of God. We don't even begin to have any sense at all until we know how to fear God. And we must know that He is. There's nowhere where you can go where God is not. Nowhere. He is. Think about that for about a week. Jesus said, I am. Well now. Uh-huh. He is the ever-present, all-knowing, all-seeing, all-powerful, almighty, everlasting. He is to be worshipped. And He loves you. And He loves me. And He says, love yourself. Take the free gift of my love and let it heal your wounded souls. And get about my business, which is loving other people. Jesus said, one new commandment I give unto you, that you love one another just as I have loved you. By this shall all men know.
7: True joy and freedom comes from knowing we're totally loved and accepted by God. Although we'll never be perfect, we have right standing with God because of Jesus. Therefore, our confidence must be in Christ. Jeremiah 17:7 says, most blessed is the man who believes in, trusts in, and relies on the Lord, and whose hope and confidence the Lord is. By faith and our confidence in God, we can succeed at being all He wants us to be.
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0: Okay, we are back on Global Gospel this morning with myself and Wendy.
1: Good morning.
0: Good morning. Didn't manage to eat my toast in time, but...
1: Never mind, we'll let you off.
0: Yeah. Hopefully you can't hear the gardeners, because I've got one of the windows open at the back. But when I was talking early, it didn't seem like you could hear them, because they were mowing the lawn earlier and there were it was quite a bit of noise, but seemed to be a bit more quiet at the moment. So anyway, this is Global Gospel. 9:20 is the time. It's the 3rd of July, and we're back once again on this show, sharing stories from around the world of Christians from around the world. And Wendy's got the latest magazine from Voice.
1: Yes, I have.
0: Voice of Persecuted Christians, the new name.
1: Oh, that's right, yes, the Voice of Persecuted Christians. We've got to try and remember that and stop calling it what we used to call it.
0: Yeah, well, the website, instead of releaseinternational.org, now is, if I can manage to, yeah, here we go, voiceofpersecutedchristians.org. ORG, and I'm on the podcast page, which has changed now. You know, they've changed the website a bit with the name change, and we are actually in July, so
1: we are.
0: A new podcast came out yesterday, and it's entitled "What's in a Name," to do with obviously the name change from Release International to Voice of Persecuted Christians. I mean, actually, the magazine's been called Voice for a long time, hasn't it?
1: Yes, it has, a long, long time.
0: Yeah.
1: But I suppose we are the voice of persecuted Christians, aren't we?
0: So this podcast, which came out yesterday, this month's podcast, is nearly 40 minutes long. And Release International has just changed its name to Voice of Persecuted Christians. So in this edition, CEO Paul Robinson, staff member James Fraser, and Trustee Danielle talk about the significance of the change and what it says about the ministry's message to Christians and churches in the UK. So that's a bit of a different podcast, that.
1: Yes, it is. That's most unusual. But anyway, at least people will be able to understand and perhaps remember, you know, that we are now the voice of persecuted Christians. Are we doing a bit of... what's on?
0: Yes, you can do.
1: Right, well, let's just think about Keswick, which starts, I think, on the first of August. No, that's week three. It starts the middle of July, but on week three, which is the 1st of August, Voice of the Persecuted Christians are up there in Keswick, and we believe, well, that's week three of the Keswick Convention, and they will be having a seminar in a side room with some people from the persecuted church from different countries and things like that speaking. And I believe that's on the Tuesday just after lunch. So that's August the, what, 1st, 2nd, about the 4th of August down there, up there at Keswick. So we will only be there the third week. So if you want to come and see us, just come down to the stand there and you'll be very welcome, and then visit the other venue to listen to persecuted Christians, what they've got to say about their lives. And on June the 14th, we all know that we had what we called a light walk, I think they called it, up Scar. Well, it was hardly a light walk, was it, but up Scarfell in up there in Cumbria. And up to the moment, just up to now, the present time, we've raised £16,000, and we do believe there's a lot more money that's been pledged as well. So at the moment we've got £16,000. Paul, who is our CEO, he walked up there with an amazing number of people, very fit and healthy people up Scarfell there. And they all thought it wasn't going to be easy, but they managed it, and they got up to the top just as the sun was breaking through. So that was a good thing. And with them, they had a 10-foot wooden cross, which was weighing £35. Paul was going to carry it, but I'm sure that other people helped him as well on the way up there, because it's not an easy walk, is it? But the good thing is that they were trying to raise £25,000, and I'm sure that we are well on the way to that £25,000 for our brothers and sisters. So that's it. That's as far as I've got.
0: Right. Okay, there we go then. So just a reminder that if you go to, in terms of the podcast, Voice of Persecuted Christians.org/podcast, or just search Voice of Persecuted Christians, or search Voice Podcast, actually,
1: yes,
0: on all the main formats.
1: Well, I'm sorry, that wasn't it, Barnabas, because you know that Christmas is fast approaching.
0: Yes.
1: And we're just 6 months or something away from Christmas, but that means that we are 5 months away from IDOP. And they just would like me to remind people that IDOP falls on Sunday the 1st of November. So get that date in your diaries and get organised now, because I'm sure that people have probably got organised with speakers right up until the end of the year by now. But we would like to ask you to remember Sunday the 1st of November, order a speaker. Well, don't order a speaker. Engage a speaker if you would like a speaker. We will also have a little film which will be downloadable as a video to use in these services. And so that will be available nearer the time. But at the moment, remember that day, write it in your diary, and if you want a speaker, please contact us at Release International and we'll definitely send a speaker to you. At the moment, we've got some speakers available, so we'll be able to send one to you at the moment on November the 1st. Now, if by any chance you booked up November the 1st, and we're all booked up by that time, then you can by all means have the IDOP speaker turn up any Sunday or even midweek in November to speak to the church about, to speak to your church about IDOP. So don't worry if you booked up for the first. We don't mind when you do IDOP, as long as somebody does it and helps the church remember what's happening to persecuted Christians. It's just on a yearly basis, and it's a very interesting event. There's different people will be on video speaking, and there'll be different things going on around and about that day. So if you'd like a speaker, I'll tell you for the third time, just contact Release International and you will get a speaker sent.
0: Voice of the Persecuted Christians.
1: Oh, I'm sorry. Oh, dear. Well, I've been at this now for over 30 years, so I don't know how on earth I'm going to remember it. Yes, just ignore me, Voice of the Persecuted Christian.
0: Yeah, I mean, they know that what you mean anyway.
1: Yeah, you do, Barnabas. I'm very glad that you're at the other side of the table to keep telling me.
0: Right, so we might as well have a break then. We'll be back.

0: you.
1: Right, back on Global Gospel. Good morning. I'm Barnabas with Wendy this Friday morning. Can you believe it? Well, Wendy, yeah, was doing the Christmas, announcements, but I can't believe it's July already. Incredible. So, now, obviously, there was the massive, horrendous earthquake in Venezuela recently.
2: Yes, there was.
1: This was news yesterday. A Californian pastor has died and his wife has been seriously injured after these twin earthquakes that struck Venezuela. This was during a visit to celebrate his birthday. This is according to his family. So Pastor Romeludo, he led worship church ministries in Riverside in California. He traveled there with his wife. This earthquake measured 6.2. And 7.2 and 7.5 magnitude struck northern Venezuela. The couple were caught when a wall collapsed during the earthquake, relatives said. In a matter of seconds, everything changed. During the earthquake, a wall collapsed on them. Romeludo was rescued and taken to the hospital, but despite every effort, he did not survive. So, I mean, it was obviously horrendous, you know, because the statistics kept coming in. This article that was yesterday says over 2,200 people have been confirmed dead since the earthquakes that struck Venezuela on the 24th of June. Over 10,000 injured. So continue to pray into that situation. Now, what have you got, Wendy?
2: Well, I've got here about a Chinese court, and it says a court in a central China province has issued verdicts against 31 members of a house church fellowship in one of the largest coordinated prosecutions of Christians in recent years. Details remain limited because authorities split the believers into numerous small cases involving one or two defendants, while information about the prosecutions had been tightly restricted. According to information obtained by China Aid, the harshest known sentence was 4 years in prison for a Chinese leader, while the lightest known sentence was 2 years and 4 months. These are innocent Chinese Christians, not criminals, said Bob Fu. They are peaceful house church members who exercise their universally recognized rights to freedom of religion, worship, assembly and association. Among those sentenced in May was Yang Xinjin, a 77-year-old Christian from a neighbouring province. He received a first instance sentence of 3 years and 2 months in prison and was fined 8,000 yuan, which is £875, on charges of using a cult organisation to undermine the implementation of the law, and I suppose they mean Christianity by that. Authorities allege that Yang participated in cross-provincial Christian fellowship activities, clergy training and efforts to help detained believers to secure legal representation. According to religious freedom advocates, including China Aid, the case reflects increasingly broad use of cult-related charges against unregistered religious groups. So it's still ongoing in China, is this persecution of Christians, although we don't generally hear much about it.
1: Yeah, well, I've got two stories from China here as well, because I get the email China from China Aid, and this is about after 8 months in detention, Anne Mei, a lay leader of the Beijing-based house church network, Beijing Zion Church, has been released on bail pending trial. Well, I believe she was released on June the 18th. This is according to church sources and reporting from China Aid. Her release came alongside nine other church workers freed the same day, even as senior leaders remain under prosecution. Now, was that what I mentioned last week? Because I think I mentioned about some of them being freed, but some of them still under prosecution from a church in China. Mm. So I'm presuming it's that one. Her case is part of what observers describe as one of the largest coordinated crackdowns on an unregistered Christian congregation in recent years, targeting the network founded in 2007 and operating across multiple cities after its closure in Beijing. So it gives some more information about what happened in 2025. And also, this woman who I'm talking about, who's been released on bail, she's suffered significant physical and psychological harm during prolonged detention and repeated interrogations. Upon release, she was described as, quote, like a completely different person, end of quote, underscoring concerns raised by church advocates about treatment in custody. Also, her exact age has not been disclosed. She was born in Inner Mongolia and converted to Christianity around 2009. After moving to Beijing, she joined a Zion Church Fellowship group in 2018. Now, just some information about Beijing Zion Church. So that was founded in 2007, and apparently it has grown into one of the largest unregistered house churches in the capital.
2: Goodness me.
1: Yeah, but obviously they're really trying to crack down on this church now, China. And something else, this is actually in Kazakhstan. Kazakh authorities have detained the sister of prominent human rights activist Sergzan Bilash after raiding her home in Almaty. This is according to family members and information confirmed by China Aid. The incident has raised concerns, renewed concerns, that Beijing is extending its campaign of transnational repression into neighbouring Kazakhstan. According to Zerzan, authorities searched the family's residence on Thursday. When I say Thursday last week, I think, before taking his 54-year-old sister, Batika, into custody. Now, Kazakhstan shares a long border with China's Xinjiang region and has become a focal point for concerns over cross-border repression because there is a large population of ethnic Kazakhs living there, and activists have documented alleged alleged abuses inside Xinjiang, which Xinjiang is the China region. So, yeah, he's a well-known human rights activist. And also, you know, China Aid has reported on Xinjiang's detention camp system as well. So that later goes on to talk about in this article. So, I mean, there's so much going on to do with China, isn't there?
2: Well, I've just got a little article here. It's only small, but it's about Pastor John Keogh. I think we've spoken about him in the past. He was engaged in cross-border missionary and charitable education initiatives along the China and Myanmar border. And he was arrested and sentenced to 7 years in prison in 2018 just for organising, well, he was organising, they say, illegal border crossings. And he has recently been reunited with his family in hospital in China after 9 years. Even after completing his sentence in 24, various factors continued to keep him separated from his wife and children who were in the United States until this long-awaited reunion. And Pastor Keogh, who has prostate cancer, expressed deep gratitude to his wife, Jamie, for the sacrifice she had made for his missionary calling

0: and six security officers raided the premises and identified those present. Apparently, the crackdown, I'm presuming they're saying the crackdown on this church, has intensified since the signing of the truce with the United States. The Iranian authorities have stepped up pressure on one of the few remaining Protestant churches in the country. Obviously, there's not many, but they're targeting them perhaps even more at the moment, and in particular, this St. Peter's Evangelical Church. Mm-hmm. So there was this big raid against the church. I'm just looking further down the article, but I mean, I'll leave it there for in terms of information.
1: We'll have another short thing here, and this is about Iran, so that's why I thought I'd bring it in just now. It's about a Christian convert called Mary Mohammadi. She's a journalist and human rights defender. She's been subjected to enforced disappearance since late February. Amnesty International have given that report out, so that report must be true. And according to an informed source, she has travelled from Tehran to Hazar, in another province, and was in contact with her family until around February the 26th, before communication ceased. The authorities have refused to disclose her fate. They refused to tell us about her whereabouts. They refused to tell her family where she is even. But according to information gathered by Amnesty International, she was initially held in a Ministry of Intelligence detention centre before being transferred to an undisclosed location in April. So this was a forced disappearance, and no one really knows where Mary is. So can we have prayers lifted up to the Lord for her family and for herself, and that we will know where Mary is? That's the most important thing that a family needs to know at the moment.
0: Yeah, and switching to Myanmar, you know, the war there has been going on for a long time, and we've talked about many times how, you know, Christian communities are caught up in that a lot. We've, you know, been killed and how, you know, buildings burnt, churches being set on fire. Well, this article is saying this is dated 1st of July, but what they're talking about happened at the end of May, but, you know, we don't always get reports of things straight away.
1: No.
0: At least two Christian civilians were captured and killed in the village of Tin Chanch. This is in Chin State, which Chin State, I believe, is one of the Christian majority states, I believe. This was by the Myanmar military on the 30th of May. The two men aged 16 and 60 were shot and killed by soldiers who also burned down 10 houses in the area. This is according to a report from Barnabas Aid. One of them was my friend's younger brother, and the other was the father of a church minister, said a local resident. They were ordinary villagers with no connection to any armed groups, the local resident said. It is estimated that more than 17,000 people have been forced from their homes, and many have taken refuge in a camp for internally displaced people. But a spokesperson for the committee that runs the camp said the regime is also blocking NGOs and humanitarian groups from entering, and it is also restricting food and supplies from getting to the camp. For decades, the Tatmadaw, which I believe is the word for the Myanmar military, have persecuted Myanmar's small Christian community, estimated at 6.2% of the population, both for their religion and their ethnicity. Most Christians belong to the Chin, Kachin and Karen ethnic groups. That is Myanmar.
1: Well, we'll just go to Pakistan now. This is a story that we did report, I think, about 6 years ago.
0: Oh, wow.
1: And there's been a landmark ruling in Pakistan for these two Christian nurses who were accused under the blasphemy laws, and they've been acquitted due to lack of evidence. The laws are often used to target believers. These girls, you will probably remember them, were Mariam Lal and Niwash Aruju. They were arrested in 2020 when a senior doctor at the civic hospital in Faisalabad accused them of defiling the Quran. They were merely

0: cleaning the walls of a ward and removed a sticker bearing a Bible, a Quran verse on it. And as often happens, word of the allegations spread rapidly, prompting a mob to gather at the hospital, calling for their execution. And so they were placed in prison. Now, the acquittal reflects unusual judicial courage, says a local partner. It is undoubtedly seen as an answer to persistent prayers for truth, fairness and mercy. It strengthens the belief within the Christian community that justice, although delayed, can still prevail. And we must praise God for this ruling and pray that it will set a powerful precedent. So in all those years, those two poor girls, poor nurses who were only cleaning the ward have been imprisoned, and yet there's not enough evidence to convict them. So we need to praise the Lord that they've been acquitted.
1: Yeah.
0: Good news.
1: Yeah. And, well, in the Football World Cup this evening, Egypt are playing football, Australia against Egypt, and a court in Egypt has postponed the trial of a Christian convert facing terrorism-related charges until September. Saeed Mansour Abdul Raiz has been in detention since July last year after applying for official identity documents recognising his conversion from Islam to Christianity. Now, he was later charged with joining a terrorist organisation, stirring unrest and spreading false news, allegations which he denies. During a hearing before a state security court in Cairo last month, prosecutors were expected to present witnesses, with the defence given the opportunity to cross-examine them. However, the witnesses were not heard and the court adjourned the proceedings. The case has attracted attention from human rights organisations whose representatives attended the hearing alongside Mr. Abdul Rayyad's legal team. And Christian Solidarity Worldwide, who are monitoring the case, says Mr. Abdul Rayyad is being prosecuted because of his decision to change his religion and seek official recognition of that change. You know, he's seeking to, you know, seek official documentation for that. And CSW founder Mervyn Thomas says he had committed no crime, and he's urging the Egyptian authorities to do more to address discrimination against religious converts. The trial is due to resume on the 6th of September. So, yeah.
0: Well, that's good.
1: Well, yes, hopefully
0: I just want
1: a good outcome.
0: Yeah, it is. Well, I just want to read about Myanmar.
1: Right.
0: I know you've done some of it, but this is regarding the earthquake, which happened, I think, last year.
1: Hmm.
0: And it says that the earthquake, has affected them in a good way, really, when you think about it. But people in Myanmar, they've been amazed at the love shown by Christians following this earthquake last year, which was absolute. Well, it was a series of earthquakes, and they were devastating to their lifestyle. And they said that your support has played a pivotal role in what's happening to these people. As a teacher of persecution survival training, Pastor Joshua was equipped to help those affected by this disaster. With funds from the emergency appeal, which many people gave generously towards, his church has further resourced to provide support, including food, tents and medicine. And he goes on to say that after the earthquake, the doors of evangelism opened. They wondered how Christians, despite being of a different religion, were able to love others, even when they themselves are not loved in the same way. This prepared them to open their minds to the gospel. And when you came with your smiling faces, he said, warm handshakes and embraces, you helped these people release their trauma and reminded them to smile again. Many believers have grown in faith and strength, and many people have come to Jesus because of this earthquake. So there's always good out of bad when we really look behind what's going on. So we've got to praise God for his openness to the gospel and to pray for these new believers to grow in faith. So although it was an absolute devastating disaster, some good has come out of it.
1: I'm now on the CSW email at Christian Solidarity Worldwide, and they are talking about Colombia. Now, somebody from CSW says, Colombia has returned to levels of violence reminiscent of the darkest days of the country's decades-long internal conflict. That's what Anna Lee Stagel from Christian Solidarity Worldwide says. In 2023, the government removed them from its list of vulnerable groups. I don't know who they're talking about. Somebody in Colombia. I don't really seem to explain here. But anyway.
0: Doesn't often.
1: Since December 2024, 11 religious leaders have been kidnapped or killed. There's a petition on their website, csw.org.uk. And, you know, it basically is talking about restoring protections for religious leaders in Colombia. And they give a bit of background, like when President Gustavo came to power in August 2022, he promised total peace, a safer future for communities across Colombia. But just 1 year later, religious leaders were stripped of state protections that left them more exposed to threats from armed and criminal groups undermining efforts to prevent further violence. And they're talking about how violence has intensified and religious leaders who work in areas under the control of illegal, armed and criminal groups are targeted for extortion, threatened and, in the worst cases, killed. Now, thousands of attacks have been recorded against religious leaders throughout Colombia's decades-long internal conflict. And so that's what this is petition is all about. You can sign the petition to the Colombian government and demand that the ability of religious leaders to access security protections is restored. They say they want to gather 4,000 signatures by the inauguration of the new government, which is taking place in August this year. And then they say that we can then present the full petition to the new Colombian government. And at Colombian embassies and consulates around the world. So to do that, so far I see there's 1,124 signatures. So you can go to csw.org.uk to see that petition and to find out more information. Also, just on that, on CSW's website, Mervyn Thompson is the founder of Christian Solidarity Worldwide, and he's got a book out called Standing Up, Speaking Out, talking about the campaigning of helping Christians and others who are persecuted around the world. So that is that, csw.org.uk.
0: This is about one or two women that have lost their husbands. The first one is Ruth. And her husband was killed in an attack by the Islamic militant group Boko Haram. And then the family faced another attack. And what she says is, they will come to kill as they killed my children's father. Her name is Ruth. Thankfully, they managed to flee but had nowhere to stay. Now, Ruth's story is not unusual. She's amongst thousands of Christian women in northern Cameroon whose lives have been shattered by Boko Haram. But hope is emerging through a flourishing network of self-help groups in that region. And like Ruth, the tools to provide for their families are given to them. They are currently, it's unbelievable, there's 351 groups reaching 6,000 women. Ruth got involved with a group in the city and she was lent a sewing machine. Then people in the neighbourhood realised I was a tailor. They came with their clothes. Even without owning a machine, I earned enough money to get by. And the group helps women financially. If someone is in difficulty in our group, we collect contributions to help them. Then she works Then she works with the credit she has been given and brings it back to us with a little interest so that someone else can also come and use it. The groups provide far more than just practical support. She says, I've been encouraged to read the Bible again, to sing and to pray with my children. And together with the other women, I grow in faith and it gives me joy. They've even taken care of me in sickness. We are truly sisters together. Pauline is another woman who lost her husband. She's also benefited hugely from this group. And she said, their teaching has helped me find stability at the death of, after the death of my husband. They took everything. I was left with nothing. Yet I prayed for them, asking God to forgive them. When Boko Haram came, they came to separate us. I was alone. Coming to the group with others gives me strength. We farm, and when I go back, I have something to pay with. My husband is alive, this is another lady, but we're struggling because we had to flee, and now we have to care for all our children. This group has encouraged us to do small business activities. They taught us to save money and to keep God's word. They also told us that we will become disciples of Jesus, and truly we are today. I believe God has sent this group to us. Today, I've let go of everything. I'm at peace, and even death no longer frightens me. And given the profound loss and trauma that they've experienced, the transformation in Ruth, Pauline, and lots of other women and many, many others from other self-help groups is absolutely astonishing. Through your faithful and generous support, these people are experiencing God's healing, and such stories are replicated elsewhere across Africa. So these people, what they say is thank you for what you've given, but also thank you for your prayers, and please keep praying for us, and please continue so that we can continue to help support our brothers, but most of all our sisters who have lost everything. Amazing.
1: Coming towards the end of the show, I've got about 3 minutes. I'm still on Christian Solidarity Worldwide here, and recently there was the good news that 17-year-old Jonathan was released from prison in Cuba. CSW says, we are relieved that he has been reunited with his parents, who are Protestant pastors. For over 3 months, Jonathan David Muir Burgos was held in a maximum security prison for adults, he's 17, where he suffered mistreatment and a serious decline in his health. He was arbitrarily detained for taking part in peaceful protest. He was just 16 at the time. And so they're thanking God that he is now home. And they say, pray for others in Cuba who are suffering because of their beliefs, especially as we approach the fifth anniversary of the 11th of July 2021 protest. Right, we've got about 2 minutes. Anything else?
0: Yes, Kenya. Well, we don't often think about Kenya as being persecuted, do we? But we must give thanks for our partners who are working with Kenyan Somalis. We've got to pray and ask God for their safety and their well-being of their families, as they are persecuted believers and as they do try to process this trauma. And we need to pray for Ruth and the women whom she helps to make shirts and bags, as well as providing the women with an income. This activity helps them to process their trauma. And we need to pray as well for Kenyan Somalis who have started micro businesses as basic opticians. These enterprises provide them with an income, serve the community, and give them opportunities to share their faith. And pray for Alif, who evangelizes in dangerous areas of Kenya. Those she leads to faith have to meet in secret and only very, very rarely. Pray for protection and fellowship for these new believers, and pray for Alif as she visits illiterate secret believers to read the Bible to them, teaches literacy and translates scripture into local languages. So there is a lot of work going on in Kenya amongst the persecuted Christians that we don't often mention.
1: Yes, just got a few seconds left. I guess you haven't got anything small or anything.
0: Yes, I've just got... Let's pray. We can pray for the Ukraine. We can give thanks that more than 50 Ukrainian Christian leaders and ministry workers were able to attend a trauma healing retreat run by our partners in Poland. Pray that they will have... pray that they will have been refreshed, recharged and re-inspired to continue their challenging ministry to and among those worst affected by the war with Russia. Don't forget Ukraine as we pray. That's what the answer is.
1: Right, okay, that's all we've got time for on today's show. Hopefully we'll be back next week.
0: Yes, we will.
1: And we will speak to you then. Do check out these websites and the voice podcast as well, and we'll speak to you soon.
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0: Welcome to Gospel Truth with Andrew Womack, a teaching ministry emphasizing God's unconditional love and grace. This special teaching on the true gospel was recorded at the 2012 Grace and Faith Conference in the UK. And now, here's Andrew.
1: Most Christians, when you approach the Lord, it's all about, oh God, I come before you so humbly. Oh God, I'm not worthy. Oh God, I've sinned. And you feel like you got to mention all of your sins and you just do it real quickly. If you'll do it, maybe God won't mention them. And so the average person's life revolves around sin, repenting of what you've done, a sin consciousness, prayer to help you to overcome some sin. And if you're really spiritual, then your whole prayer life is praying for other people over their sin. But that's what most Christians' life revolves around. And yet, I don't think that that ought to be very much of our relationship at all. If you do have sin, you ought to confess it and turn from it. But it shouldn't be the focal point. We should have no more conscience of sin. Hebrews chapter 10, verse 2. And so he says, what am I saying? Can we live in sin? And he gives two reasons here in Romans chapter 6 for you to not live in sin. The very first reason is in verse 2, he says, God forbid, how shall we that are dead to sin live any longer therein? The first reason you don't live in sin is because you are dead to sin. And did you know that this causes a lot of confusion to people? Because by observation, they can think, I'm not dead to sin. I can sin with the best of them. Amen. I can commit sin. It seems like it's just nearly my nature. And you hear a lot of Christians come up and teach that you've got this old nature that drives you to sin. And they incorrectly, I believe, interpret Romans chapter 7 to talk about that you've got this sin nature that is compelling you to sin. Before you get born again, we all had a sin nature. Ephesians chapter 2 talks about that we were by nature the children of wrath, even as others, that we had a spirit of disobedience working in us. And Satan was absolutely our God, it says in John chapter 4, verse 44. We are of our father, the devil, and on you could go with scriptures. Before you get born again, we have a spirit that was separated from God and was dead in trespasses and sin. But you know, the word dead here in the Bible is not talking about like ceasing to exist. When Adam and Eve died, they didn't cease to exist. He said, in the day you eat of the fruit, you will surely die. They didn't quit living. They didn't cease to exist. They still were alive and they still had a spirit. Their spirit wasn't dead within them, but it was separated from God is what this is talking about. In the Bible, death is talking about separation. We are the ones that have given the connotation of the end. It's over. There's nothing left. Because from our human perspective, when a person dies, we think that that's it. Their body decays and they don't exist anymore. But that's not what the Bible teaches. James chapter 2, verse 26 says, as the body without the spirit is dead, so faith without works is dead also. When you die, you don't cease to exist, but your spirit leaves your body and goes to be with the Lord. So death is separation. It's separation of your spirit and soul from your body, but you still exist. And so when it says that we were dead in trespasses and sin, your spirit wasn't dead in the sense that it didn't function. It did function. But it was functioned independent of God, separated from God, and it actually began to be ruled and controlled by the devil. We were of our father, the devil. And we had this old man that compelled us to sin. But now that we are born again, this says that we are dead to sin. We have been separated from sin. And man, there's a lot of things I'd love to say, but it's impossible to say it in a short period of time. And it would be too detailed for me to try and put into one message. But you know, out of 70-something times in the book of Romans that the word sin is used in the English, it comes from two different Greek words. And out of those, however many times it is, 70-something times, there's only twice in all of the book of Romans that the word sin is talking about an action that you commit. Other times, it's talking about this nature, the sin nature. Often when I lead people in a prayer for salvation, I'll say, Father, I believe that you died for my sin. and I repent of my sin. And I'll say sin, singular. And every time the people repeating after me will say sins, plural. Most people, when you say the word sin, they think of an action. But in the book of Romans, I wish I had time to establish it, it's talking about your dead spirit. Your spirit that was separated from God is what it's talking about. And it's saying that it's this sin, it's sin in you, not sins, plural. It was the sin nature. The reason people sin is because they have a sin nature that compels them to sin. It's not your sins, plural, that send you to hell. It was the sin nature, and it was that nature that caused you to sin. You know, I'm often with people, and they'll talk about their dog or their cat or something, and they've trained them, you know, to be housebroken, but then they'll have an accident and mess on the floor or something, and they just get upset, like, how can they do this? And I always say, well, it's the dog in them. You know what? It's the nature of a dog to just relieve himself wherever he wants to. It's abnormal to train them to do something, and it's their nature to act like that. And you know, likewise, it's our nature to be vile and stuff. We were separated from God. You can take a little tiny child, and you do not have to teach them to be selfish. You don't have to teach a child to sit there and think only about themselves. It comes naturally. It is your sin nature that makes you sin. But when you get born again, you are dead to sin, singular. You are dead to this sin nature. Your sin nature is plucked out of you, and you don't have a sin nature anymore. The vast majority of Christianity does not agree with that. And they will teach that you still have a sin nature. And that you are schizophrenic. That you got a born-again nature and a sin nature. And they're just constantly fighting. That's not what this is saying. When it's talking about should we just continue in sin, the first point he makes is, God forbid. How shall we that are dead to sin live any longer therein? Our nature now is separated from that old sinful person. You are not part devil anymore. When you get born again, you were set free from the sin nature, and the born again spirit part of you is holy and pure as Jesus is. It was created in righteousness and true holiness. As Jesus is, so are you in this world. And many, many scriptures. Your spirit is 100% pure and holy. And then Ephesians 1:13, immediately you're sealed by the Holy Spirit so that no impurities penetrate that seal. Your spirit doesn't lose its right standing when you sin. Sin may enter into your body and into your soul, but it won't penetrate the seal. Your spirit remains righteous and holy, and you do not have part of the nature of the devil on the inside of you. You know, if you really believe that, that right there would make a huge difference in your life. But most people think that they still are an old sinner, saved by grace. They think that after all, I've got an old man and I am vile, and they were an adulterer before, and now all they are is an adulterer that doesn't commit adultery anymore. But in your heart, that's still who you are. That was your nature, and you see yourself this way. This is why I disagree with the 10-step programs, 12-step programs. I know that there's a lot of people that get help through it. I'm not saying you can't get help. Some people do. But as a whole, like in Alcoholics Anonymous, I've been to some of those meetings with people that I was ministering to, and they'll stand up and say, hello, my name's Andrew. I've been an alcoholic for 20 years, and I've been sober for 10. But you identify with being an alcoholic. You are an alcoholic that is only one drink away from being an alcoholic again. That is not the gospel. That is not true salvation. That's just behavior modification. You've learned how to stop doing something, but you are still an alcoholic in your mindset. You are still bound by that. The lust still dominates you. But Jesus comes in and makes you a new creature, and you aren't the same anymore. And it would be wrong for a born-again believer to stand up and say, I am an old creature. I am a sinner saved by grace. No, I was a sinner, but I got saved by grace. And now I'm a brand new person. And if you could understand that, and if you really saw who you were and saw what God had done, you would start acting like that. You would identify with it. But see, most people see themselves as a failure, see themselves as a sinner, see themselves as all of this, and they only give token resistance towards temptation. And if it keeps coming after a while, they say, well, that's who I am. And they just give in to it. But if you could ever see that you've been changed, you would not be that way anymore. I remember Kenneth Hagin gave a testimony that if he ever had a natural ability, a natural gift, he said it was the ability to pick a lock. He never saw a lock in his life that he couldn't pick. And when he and all of his friends would break in and steal something, they always got him to go pick the lock because he could pick any lock he had ever seen. And so when he got born again, he said the very next day his friends came to him and they wanted him to go pick a lock so they could break in and steal something. And he just instantly said, I can't. And they said, why can't you? And he says, I'm not the same person. He immediately saw that he was a different person and that he wasn't that person anymore. But see, most people still see themselves as this was who you were. But the truth is, you became a brand new person. There needs to be a total change of identity, and you need to recognize that you are now dead to sin. Your spirit. Man, I'm saying a lot of stuff here. Hadn't got time to explain it. But if you would turn, I'm not going to turn there. Don't you turn there, but you can go study this out on your own. 1 John chapter 3, verse 9, when it says that whosoever is born of God cannot commit sin.
0: That's all the time we have for today. But be sure and tune in again as Andrew continues to teach on the true gospel.
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0: It's good to be with you again as we draw near to the close of another week. Today I'll continue and complete the theme that I've been following for the past 2 weeks, from curse to blessing. I trust you found it helpful and inspiring. If so, please let me hear from you. Before I finish this talk, we'll be giving you a mailing address to which you may write. It means a great deal to me to hear how this radio ministry of mine has been helping you and blessing you. So please take time to write, even if it's only a brief personal note. Now, back to our theme, from curse to blessing. In these past 2 weeks, I've covered the following main areas in connection with this theme. First of all, I explain God's provision to redeem you from the curse and bring you into the blessing. And that provision is stated in Galatians 3, 13 and 14. Christ has redeemed us from the curse, having become a curse for us, that we might receive the blessing. So everything that we say and do in this whole area is based on the redemptive substitutionary sacrifice of Jesus. He was made the curse that we in turn might receive the blessing. Then I shared certain common indications that there may be a curse over your life. I trust you've been able to listen, and I'm sure that many of you by this time have become aware of that dark shadow, and I trust been able to trace it to its source. Then I indicated various ways in which you, or very often your ancestors, originally came under a curse. The Bible says a curse does not come without a cause. Then I explained the form of prayer that will enable you to fulfill God's requirements for release from the curse. Very briefly, I'll state these requirements again today before we go on. First of all, you must base your faith on God's Word, and I gave you a number of relevant scriptures. Second, you must confess your faith in Christ because He's the high priest of our confession. No confession, no high priest. Third, you must commit yourself to ongoing obedience once you are delivered from the curse, because the condition for living in the blessing is hearing and obeying the voice of God. Fourth, you must confess any known sins by yourself or your ancestors. If it was sins of your ancestors, you don't bear the guilt, but you still suffer the consequences. Fifth, you must forgive all other persons who've ever harmed you or wronged you. You must lay down all resentment, all bitterness, because that's a barrier that keeps you from receiving the answer to your prayer. Sixth, you must renounce all contact with Satan or the occult or secret societies, whether it was by yourself or your ancestors. And further to this, you must get rid of all contact objects, any kind of object that in any way is associated with the occult or with superstition or with secret societies. You've got to get totally rid of it. Seventh, you must release yourself in the name of Jesus. And I quoted that beautiful promise in Joel 2:32, "It shall come to pass that whosoever shall call on the name of the Lord shall be delivered." That's a completely all-inclusive promise. If you call on the name of the Lord Jesus Christ in faith, meeting His conditions, you will be delivered from that curse over your life. Now today, I'm coming to the climax, which is extremely important. I want you to be listening and following me very carefully. I'm going to lead you step by step through the prayer that you need to pray. And I'm going to do it this way. First of all, I'll pray the prayer myself and let you listen. Then the second time, I'll lead you to say the prayer after me, step by step. Now I'm going to say it myself first, because I'm not asking you to do something following me blindly. I want you to have an intelligent understanding of what you'll be doing. So I'm going to say the prayer, and you can think it over and decide in your heart if you want to say that prayer. Because you're going to have to make the commitment. It's going to have to be your faith. And remember, you'll be praying not to me, but to the Lord Jesus Christ. I'm just giving you the prayer to pray to Him. All right, now I'm going to say this pattern prayer right through once. I'll say it slowly and carefully. You listen. Lord Jesus Christ, I believe that You are the Son of God and the only way to God, that on the cross You died for my sins, and that You rose again from the dead, that on the cross also You were made a curse, that I might be redeemed from the curse and receive Your blessing. I trust You now for mercy and forgiveness, and I commit myself from now on, by Your grace, to follow You and obey You. I ask You to forgive and blot out any sins committed by me or by my ancestors that expose me to a curse. If people have harmed me or wronged me, I forgive them, as I would have God forgive me. I renounce all contact with Satan or with occult practices or with unscriptural secret societies. If I have any contact objects that link me to these things, I promise to destroy them. And now, with the authority You have given me, as a child of God, I release myself from every curse that has ever come upon me or affected me in any way. In the name of Jesus. Amen. Now, this second time, I'm going to say the prayer through once more, slowly, phrase by phrase, and I'll pause after each phrase to give you ample time to say it after me. This time I'm inviting you to say it through after me, phrase by phrase. Turn your heart and mind toward the Lord Jesus. Focus on Him. Remember, you're praying to Him, not to me. If you're in a place where you can pray out loud, it's better to do so. Otherwise, just say the words under your breath. But remember, you're not praying with me, you're praying after me. Are you ready? Then say these words after me. Lord Jesus Christ, I believe that You are the Son of God and the only way to God, that on the cross You died for my sins, and that You rose again from the dead, that on the cross also You were made a curse, that I might be redeemed from the curse and receive Your blessing. I trust You now for mercy and forgiveness, and I commit myself from now on, by Your grace, to follow You and obey You. I ask You to forgive and blot out any sins committed by me or by my ancestors that expose me to a curse. If people have harmed me or wronged me, I forgive them, as I would have God forgive me. I renounce all contact with Satan or with occult practices or with unscriptural secret societies. If I have any contact objects that link me to these things, I promise to destroy them. And now, with the authority You have given me, as a child of God, I release myself from every curse that has ever come upon me or affected me in any way. In the name of Jesus, Amen. Now, Jesus has heard your prayer. Receive your release by faith right now. The simplest way to do that is just to begin to thank God, because thanksgiving is the simplest and purest expression of faith. Accept your release as an accomplished fact. If there's any kind of strange emotional or physical reaction that you go through, don't let that frighten you. That's a good sign. It means God is moving to release you, even emotionally or physically. So you just keep thanking God. And I, as the Lord's servant, will pray a prayer for each and every one of you who've claimed your release. Now accept my prayer. Oh God, I thank you that you allowed Jesus on the cross to become a curse, that we, through faith in him, might be redeemed from the curse. I thank you for everyone that has prayed this prayer after me, in faith, meeting your conditions. And Lord Jesus, I just claim their release for them now. As they are thanking you, I claim a full release. I break every satanic power over those lives. I revoke every curse. I declare that Satan is a defeated enemy, that all his claims have been canceled by the shed blood of Jesus. I pronounce them free in the name of Jesus. I declare that Satan's authority is revoked and canceled forever in the name of Jesus. Amen.
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0: So what do we learn about God from Psalm 92, Colin?
1: Oh, this is a very interesting psalm. I didn't call it wonderful this time, but it is wonderful. but it's very interesting. It is good to praise the Lord and make music to your name, O Most High. Well, that is surely true. Anybody who knows the Lord will live a life of praise for him. To proclaim your love in the morning and your faithfulness at night. I like that because, you know, it's as if your day is a sandwich between love and faithfulness. And, you know, the day begins with love and by the end of the day, you've seen God's faithfulness. I think that's wonderful. To the music of the 10-stringed lyre and the melody of the harp. Well, don't worry if you don't play the lyre or the harp. You've at least got a voice with which you can praise God. Then in verse 4, for you make me glad by your deeds, O Lord. I will sing for joy at the works of your hands. How great are your works, O Lord. How profound are your thoughts. And, you know, it's important that we're praising God for his works, not just the great works that we read about in the Bible, but we praise him for what he does in our lives day by day. We praise him for his grace. We praise him for the way in which he provides for us. You know, sometimes I think it's so easy to be guilty of taking the things that God does for us for granted. And it's good just to think, well, how much have I got to praise God for? So many things that perhaps I don't consciously think, yes, that's the Lord's provision. Yes, that's the wonder of his grace. And so it's good. And to praise his great works. You know, the more you praise God for great works, the more great works you will see. This is the thing. God said a very profound thing to me the other day. He said, The things that you see about me and praise me for, you shall see reflected in your own life. Now, that's gold dust. I mean, that is a real word from God, you see. Because you praise God for his love, and what do you see? You see his love reflected in your life. You

0: Many people see praise as a bit of a chore, but in fact it unlocks something very precious, you're
1: suggesting. Oh, yes, it can't be a chore. I mean, how can it be a chore to tell someone that you love, that you love them? How can it be a chore to tell the Lord of glory that he is worthy of all honor, glory, dominion, and praise? I mean, come on, if worship is a chore, if praise is a chore, then the people don't know him. They really don't know him. And therefore, it's better to get to know him first, and then you can praise him with all of your heart. And praise and worship becomes a wonderful, wonderful experience.
0: And the key to so much more?
1: Oh, absolutely.
0: As the psalmist goes on to say?
1: Yeah, because you see, the more you look at him, the more you praise him, the more you see him reflected in your life. For you make me glad by your deeds, O Lord. I sing for joy at the work of your hands. How great are your works, O Lord. How profound are your thoughts. And then you see this contrast. The senseless man does not know. Fools do not understand. That though the wicked spring up like grass and all evildoers flourish, they will be forever destroyed. But you, O Lord, are exalted forever. For surely your enemies, O Lord, surely your enemies will perish. All evildoers will be scattered. And then he says that fine oils have been poured out upon me. And oil is always a symbol of God's anointing, the anointing of the Holy Spirit. Mine eyes have seen the defeat of my adversaries. My ears have heard the rout of my wicked foes. The righteous will flourish like a palm tree. They will grow like a cedar of Lebanon. You know, those great, tall, strong trees, great branches. They will grow like a cedar of Lebanon planted in the house of the Lord. They will flourish in the courts of our God. They will still bear fruit in old age. They will stay fresh and green, proclaiming, "The Lord is upright. He is my rock, and there is no wickedness in him." Now, I think this is wonderful, you see, because it's foolish and senseless not to praise God, not to seek to understand him and his ways. The scripture is very clear about that. But, you know, when you trust in the Lord, then you see the deliverance of God. You see the salvation of your God. You see the way in which he intervenes for you in one situation after another. And not only that, if you're seeking to live in righteousness and obedience to his will and to his ways, you flourish like this palm tree, like this cedar of Lebanon. You flourish in the courts of your God. Now, people that live like that, what Isaiah calls the oaks of righteousness, they will still bear fruit in old age. Now, I claim that. Because I really do. I mean, I'm only 66 now, and that's young, isn't it? But I'm going to bear fruit to my dying day, because this is the word of the Lord. They will stay fresh and green. Well, I feel fresh and green, you know. I get tired. Perhaps I get more tired now than I did when I was a younger man. But ever stay fresh and green in the Lord, you know. And proclaiming, "The Lord is upright. He is my rock, and there is no wickedness in him."
0: Actually, joking apart, Colin, this is a very encouraging psalm for people who are feeling their age and who are getting on and who are pensioners.
1: Yes.
0: You know, there's no end to it.
1: Don't sit around waiting to die.
0: Don't give up.
1: No. I mean, I think it's sad to see people sitting around just waiting to die. I mean, what kind of existence is that? And I believe God wants to keep us in the place where we can be fruitful right to the very end. But I believe that does depend upon us having this positive mindset and attitude, as we were seeing in Psalm 91, not living in expectation of sickness and calamity, but always expecting that which is good, not getting downcast and defeated when we have to face trials and tribulations of different kinds.

0: happens, but always having that positive attitude, well, the Lord's going to bring me through this. The Lord's going to uphold me. The Lord is going to deliver me. The Lord is going to enable me to overcome.
1: You say so much of it's in the mind and it's an attitude of the heart, but for the elderly person who thinks, well, what do I have to contribute? I don't have much money. I don't have much energy. You're saying that to proclaim God's love in the morning and his faithfulness at night and to have that sense of expectation is the way to live.
0: Yeah, absolutely. But you see, even if you are elderly, even if you're housebound or infirm, you can pray. And I don't mean just pray for yourself, but you can pray for others. And let me tell you, the more you pray for others, the more you will yourself be blessed, because you reap what you sow. Even an elderly person can be a witness. And elderly people, especially those who know the Lord and have known the Lord for a long time, can be great encouragers. When I look back over the early years of my ministry, when I was sort of pastoring as opposed to speaking all around the world and seeing God move powerfully by His Spirit in big meetings, when I was a pastor getting into people's homes, I can remember that there were certainly elderly people that I used to love to go and visit. They always liked me to go and see them because, you know, an elderly person who can't get out likes visitors, enjoys visitors, most of them anyway. But I would go to these elderly people and I would come away so encouraged because there was something radiant about them, radiant of the Lord's presence. Some of them glowed with the Lord, and they were such encouragers. But there would be other elderly people I would go to see, and they were always moaning, always complaining. Nothing was ever right. And very, very critical, you know. And I couldn't help but contrast these two attitudes. And the first one, of course, is the person who really knows the Lord, is the person of faith, person who has lived a life of faith. And just knows the presence of God. And I remember one lovely lady in her 80s who said to me, you know, every night I kneel by my bed, and she did literally kneel, though she was still in her 80s. And I just make sure that everything in my heart is right with God and with other people. Because when you get to my age, you never know if you're going to wake up in this world in the morning. So every night, I just make sure that I'm right with God and with everybody else. What a wonderful way to live.
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2: When I'm not at the seminary, I'm committed to my work at the Abyssinian Baptist Church in Harlem. I teach a Sunday school class for the youth and a midweek class for the older ladies. I preach occasionally as well.
3: I can't go in here. They don't serve my kind.
2: Well, that's ridiculous. It's a diner on the edge of Harlem. How could they not serve Negroes? No, I'm sorry, but I'm afraid I have to insist that you serve us coffee.
4: Oh, you insist, do you?
2: If a government allows bigotry, as we have seen here in America, and we are subject to the authority of the government,
5: as Luther said,
2: then what is the role of a conscientious Christian? To dissent, albeit peacefully? If the situation I have witnessed here happened in Germany, with the blessing of the German government, then I believe I would have no choice but to dissent.

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2: From America, Dietrich went to Bonn, where he met and spent time with his hero, the theologian Karl Barth. He then went to Berlin, where he was active as a youth pastor in the slums, a lecturer at Berlin University, the youth secretary for the World Alliance of Churches, and a published author of respected theological essays.
3: On his acceptance speech, Chancellor Hitler reiterated the goals of his National Socialist Party: to knit together the fractured nation and return Germany to its glory. With the ardor and passion that...
2: By early 1933, Dietrich and his family found themselves in the uncomfortable position of watching many of their friends and associates being drawn into the wild, patriotic frenzy generated by the Nazi Party. As usual, Dietrich looked at the situation through his theology and questioned what the National Church's response should be.
4: In a massive torchlight parade to the Brandenburg Gate, 25,000 marchers celebrate Hitler's rise to Reich Chancellor.
2: Dietrich had nothing personal against Adolf Hitler himself, but was wary of any leader who incited fanaticism among his followers. Dietrich's reaction to the sudden and drastic changes in Germany took him into the public eye, and into the first of many conflicts between his personal faith and his civic duty.
5: Testing, 1, 2, 3. Swing low, sweet chariot. How is this? Shall I sit closer to the microphone?
6: I think your position will be suitable. Your talk is called "The Younger Generation's Changed View of the Concept of Leadership." How timely, in light of our new chancellor.
5: I wrote this before Herr Hitler was made chancellor.
6: Then I assume that this isn't... I mean, it isn't contrary to his appointment as chancellor.
5: It is not my intention to speak of Herr Hitler personally. I'm discussing the concept of leadership.
6: I see. Our time is upon us. Please watch for my signal. And here we go. Welcome to today's edition of Point of View, with our guest speaker, theologian and lecturer at Berlin University, the Reverend Dietrich Bonhoeffer.
5: Good afternoon. My talk today is entitled "The Younger Generation's Changed View of the Concept of Leadership." Since the Great War, as it is called, the youth of our country have worked to establish an identity of their own, to assert their individualism and independence from the expectations of their predecessors. Even their definitions of the most fundamental concepts have shifted. I see this as being true in the current concept of der Führer, or the leader. This concept is worth exploring because of its potential dangers. In any generation, the people give the leader his life and his authority over them. The leader often becomes the embodiment of the people's dreams, aspirations, and ideals. In exchange, the leader may expect unconditional obedience. Such obedience may not be a bad thing, as long as it serves a good cause. But a leader who expects obedience beyond moral responsibility can be dangerous.
7: Dietrich is doing quite well, isn't he?
8: He is my son. Of course he is doing well.
5: Here, then, is where the leader must remember his place. It falls for him to remind his followers of his limitations and their responsibility. Otherwise, his followers may make him their idol, turning the leader into a misleader. This is the leader who makes an idol of himself and his office, and who thus mocks God.
7: What has happened?
8: I don't know. Is the radio not working? They interrupted his program for this.
5: Ah, hello, Mama.
7: Dietrich. We were listening to you on the radio, and you were suddenly cut off. What happened?
5: According to the producer, I ran out of time.
7: Ran out of time? But you practiced, you had it timed perfectly.
5: Is it possible that der Führer has controlled so quickly, after only 2 days?
7: Oh, your father seems to think so. He's in his study with your brother-in-law.
5: Hans is here? In the middle of a work day?
7: They want you to go in directly.
5: Then I will. Oh, don't worry, Mama.
7: Worry? When have you ever known me to worry about my children?
5: Exactly.
0: I think it's political foolishness. They made him chancellor because they think that they can control him, but they have underestimated his strength.
8: If the last 48 hours are any indication... Here I'm coming.
5: Hello, Papa. Oh,
8: good afternoon, sir.
5: Hello, Hans.
0: Hello, Dietrich. I heard part of your speech on the radio. I thought cutting you off for a musical interlude was a nice touch.
5: Danke. You know how much I love music. How are things at the Ministry of Justice? Do you like your new job?
8: We were just discussing that. Please, sit down.
5: Ah, yes, sir.
8: Frankly, Dietrich, we are alarmed. Hans, tell him what you have learned just today.
0: In only 2 days, Hitler's people have implemented a program to censor letters and tap into phones.
5: No, surely they can't get away with it.
0: Well, perhaps not immediately, but it's clear to us in the Ministry of Justice that the Nazis are maneuvering in that direction.
5: Good Germans won't allow it.
8: Good Germans are already allowing it. You've seen the almost fanatical frenzy by the people at the rallies. Last night they held a book burning at the university.
5: No.
8: The professors are already being pressured to modify their curriculum towards the Nazi platform.
5: Unbelievable. They will never get away with it.
0: You keep saying that, just as you said that Hitler would never become a national
5: leader. No, I don't believe any of us thought he would get this far.
8: Well, he has. And now we have to be very careful. We think the disruption of your radio broadcast is only the beginning of what Hitler will do to our basic freedoms.
0: You must be careful, Dietrich. You're no longer an anonymous seminary student. You've become a leader within the church.
5: But I have a difficult time believing that the Nazis will take notice of a churchman.
0: The Nazis will take notice of everyone now. Count on it. They have already infiltrated your church. Hitler has promised to take Christianity and place it under his firm protection. And we all know what that really means.
5: Then tell me, Hans, since you're on the inside track, when will all these schemes and plots happen?
0: As soon as the Nazis can find a means to justify them. I suspect it will take only one thing, one event, to give them an excuse to clamp down.
5: What kind of excuse?
3: Dateline, February the 27th. The Reichstag in the House of the German Parliament has been burnt to the ground in a blaze that could be seen from miles away. Police President von Levetzow states that it was the work of arsonists.
9: Chancellor Hitler has blamed the communists for the Reichstag fire. Chancellor Hitler has proclaimed the fire a sign from heaven to the German people. This is what the communists and the Jews will do to Germany if the German people do not take immediate action against them.
4: Prevailing upon President Hindenburg, Reich Chancellor Hitler has secured a decree for the protection of the people and the state, which restricts personal liberty, the right of free expression, freedom of the press, and the rights of assembly and association.
3: With remarkable swiftness, the Nazis have enacted another sweeping law called the Treachery Law, which gives the government the right to arrest anyone who spreads or distorts facts which might be contrary to the welfare of the Reich and its government.
4: 1933. The newly convened German parliament, with its Nazi majority, has passed the Enabling Act, a law for removing the distress of people and Reich. The law gives to Reich's Chancellor Hitler complete
3: Nazi
4: control.
3: Called today for a national boycott of all Jewish-owned businesses in retaliation for the burning of the Reichstag, which government officials are calling a conspiratorial act between the communists and Jews.
10: Peter! Willkommen. Dietrich, how are you? It's so good to see you.
5: How long has it been? Over 2 years. Welcome to Berlin. How is Mary?
10: Oh, she's well. I left her at the conference in Bonn. We've been reading about all the turmoil here, and, well, I thought it might be better for her not to come.
5: Let's get your bags and go home. The luggage claim area is this way.
10: What in the world is happening here? I thought Herr Hitler didn't allow protests anymore.
5: These are sanctioned by him.
10: Huh? What's that they keep shouting?
5: Judah Verrecken. It means death to Judaism. Today, is a national boycott of Jewish-owned businesses. It goes hand in hand with Hitler's intention to drive the Jews out of the civil service.
10: So he's finally following through on his anti-Jewish platform. Well, I wondered how long that would take.
5: Well, not long at all. It makes my blood boil, Peter. These are good Germans, and they're behaving like animals.
10: Ah, here's my bag.
5: My car is out front.
10: So, Dietrich, you had a lot to say about the American church's silence on the issue of race. What does the German church have to say about all this anti-Jewish business?
5: Nothing, Peter. The church is saying nothing. Here we are.
10: Nice place, Dietrich. I knew your family was well off, but I had no idea you were doing this well.
5: You Americans are so class. Mama! Papa? Well, there must be another part of the house. I'll show you to your room and...
8: Dietrich! I'm glad you're home.
5: Papa, what's wrong?
8: Gregor, take the suitcases to the car.
11: Yes, sir.
5: What has happened? Where are you going?
8: I'm taking your mother and grandmother to Sabina's and Gerhard's house in Göttingen. There has been a slight incident.
5: What kind of incident?
8: You know how your grandmother is. She simply would not tolerate anyone telling her which store she could or could not shop in. So she walked through a line of stormtroopers in front of the Kaufhaus Westens. She said she didn't care if it was a Jewish-owned department store. She had to buy a hat. Apparently, someone knocked her down.
5: No, she's 90 years old. Is she all right?
8: Oh, yes. A bruise at first. Your mother is with her at the clinic near my office. I've come back here to get our things and go. Just for a few days until Berlin calms down. We also want to be near Gerhard right now.
5: Do you want me to go with you?
8: No, thank you. Tend to your guest. I am Dr. Karl Bonhoeffer, by the way.
10: Peter Skillman.
8: A pleasure. I apologize for this inconvenience. I hope it won't spoil your visit.
10: Don't even think about it. I'm sorry that my visit is so poorly timed.
8: I suspect that all such pleasantries will be poorly timed, as long as Herr Hitler is in office. Goodbye, Dietrich. I will tell your mother that you are home and safe. She was worried.
5: Goodbye, Papa. Give my love to Grandmama.
8: I will. Auf Wiedersehen, Herr Skillman.
10: Goodbye, Doctor.
5: Do you see? Do you see, Peter, what's happening to my country?
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2: The Germany of 1933 experienced major upheaval. In January, Adolf Hitler was appointed Reich Chancellor. In February, the Reichstag, the house of the German parliament, was burnt to the ground. The Nazis placed the blame on the communists and the Jews. As a result, Hitler forced through sweeping legislation that not only gave the government complete power over the country, but also singled out the Jews as traitors against the state. On April the 1st, the Nazis called for a national boycott against Jewish-owned businesses, leading to an anti-Semitic frenzy in the major cities. Dietrich Bonhoeffer and his family were deeply troubled by these events. As a minister in the National Church, Dietrich struggled over how the church should respond to the direction the Nazis were taking the country. Peter Skillman, Dietrich's close friend from America, came to visit Berlin during this time. Together they discussed these developments and other significant changes in Dietrich's life.
5: You see, Martin Luther's idea was that the church shouldn't meddle in the government's business and the government shouldn't meddle in the church's business.
10: Luther's two kingdoms theory.
5: Yeah, every German believes it. But the church must be involved in those matters of the state which overlap into its domain. How can we keep silent when the government is on a systematic plan to oppress the Jews? My parents should be in Göttingen by now. I do hope everyone is all right.
10: Your father said he wanted to be there for Gerhard's sake. Now, who is Gerhard?
5: Well, Gerhard is my twin sister's husband. He's a Jew.
10: Oh, I see.
5: It's abominable, Peter. I detest what my country is becoming, and it has infected the church. On one hand, Hitler has said he will not interfere with the church, while behind the scenes, his pro-Nazi Christians are quietly taking over. They intend to elect themselves into key positions at the National Convention in July, and their plan is to make Ludwig Müller the Reichsbishop.
10: Ludwig Müller?
5: Müller is Hitler's puppet. If he becomes our bishop, then Hitler will be able to do whatever he wants with the church, which means we must mobilize our forces and see that the National Convention is not taken over by our Nazi friends or Müller. My students and I have already begun to strategize.
10: Oh, Dietrich.
5: What's wrong?
10: You've changed.
5: Yeah, I'm losing my hair.
10: Yes, I noticed that, but you've lost something else. That German guardedness I saw when you were in America. I always sensed that you felt passionately about things, but you held your emotions back. I thought it was, well, because of your sense of duty. That confounded German myth, you know, that men must be even-keeled and at all times sensible. Well, it seems to me that you've lost that. What happened?
5: America happened, Peter. It began there. Those talks with you and Johann and Philippe. Uh-huh. The Sermon on the Mount, which Philippe insisted that I read and take seriously. Peter, I became a believer. Not a minister or a theologian, but a true believer. I read the Sermon on the Mount with new eyes. And I fell in love with Jesus. Oh, Peter, imagine it. Theologian become a Christian. For that reason, I'm determined to make a difference here in my homeland. The church must unite against Hitler's policies. Pastor Jacobi. Have you heard of him?
10: No.
5: He is a well-known pastor at the Kaiser Wilhelm Memorial Church here in Berlin. He has asked me to speak tomorrow to a group of ministers. They don't know it, but I'm going to bring the Jewish issue kicking and screaming into their meeting. The issue at hand isn't whether or not the state has a right to create policies oppressing part of our society, but whether or not that action is right. We, the church, must come together and ask, demand that the state justify its policies. Does the state have a legitimately moral claim against the Jews? Secondly, regardless of the state's answer, I believe that we, the church, must be responsible to the victims of any social order. It doesn't matter if they are part of our community or not. Finally, gentlemen, we must ask ourselves this important question. Is it enough for the church to simply help the victims who are caught under the wheels of this policy? Or should we become a spoke in the wheel itself?
10: That was an endearing little speech. I haven't seen people leave a building that quickly since I set off a stink bomb in my third grade class.
5: That wasn't the effect I'd hoped for.
11: But it was exactly what I expected.
5: Ah, Pastor Jacobi. Please, meet Peter Skillman.
11: Ah, the American from Union Seminary. An honor to meet you.
10: Likewise. So you knew Dietrich's speech would get that response?
11: Oh, absolutely. But my fellow ministers needed to hear it. They needed to be shaken out of their stupor.
10: It shook them right out of the church.
11: Perhaps if we can shake enough of these Nazi sympathizers out of our churches, then those who are left will be able to truly represent Christ to our countrymen. Dietrich, I know that you and some of your students are strategizing about the July conference. I believe it's time that your group met my group, if we are to have any impact against the Nazis.
5: I would be happy to meet with your associates, Pastor.
11: I will phone you, provided the lines aren't tapped. Good day, gentlemen.
5: Well, that was productive.
10: Let's hope your meeting with the pastor's men goes better than this one did.
11: Please! Please! Gentlemen, please! Please! Go on, Pastor Niemöller.
12: I appreciate Herr Bonhoeffer's feelings on the Jewish question, but right now it is a diversion from the issue at hand.
13: Yeah.
12: We are here to discuss our strategy to get Friedrich von Bodelschwing elected as the new bishop.
5: Bodelschwing is a good man. I have no doubt about that. But his stand on the Jewish question
12: is not relevant now. Look, Dietrich, we must first have a candidate who will defeat Ludwig Müller as Reich Bishop.
5: Yeah.
12: That's our priority. Yeah. The Jewish issue will have to wait.
5: But Pastor Niemöller... Pastor Jacobi, help me.
11: Dietrich, you know that I have the deepest respect for you and the issue you feel so passionately about. But Pastor Niemöller is right. The Jewish issue is academic if we cannot get our man in position. Oh,
5: this constant capitulation is wearing me out.
12: This is not capitulation, Dietrich. Trust me. As someone who was once a staunch supporter of Nazism, I know how they operate and how they think. They will stop at nothing. Not intimidation, not threats, not even physical violence to get Müller in as Reich Bishop. Which is why our only hope is to fight back with someone as popular as Bodelschwing. Yes. Do you understand? Now, are you and your young reformers with us or not?
5: Yeah, we are with you.
0: Peter, I'm sorry you had to witness such a tumultuous time. Berlin is a beautiful place to visit otherwise.
13: Well, I have seen some of its beauty, particularly in you and your friends. God bless you for what you're trying to do, Dietrich. Stand firm. Keep the faith.
5: Pray for us, Peter. Mm. And tell America what is really happening here. I have to go. God be with you, Peter. Say hello to Mary for me and Dr. Bach if you see him.
14: Will do. Auf Wiedersehen, Herr Bonhoeffer.
5: Goodbye, Peter.
15: Good evening, Reverend Bonhoeffer.
5: Good evening, Georg. How is the campaign today? Are you winning any votes for Bodelschwing?
15: Frankly, it is discouraging. The Nazi Christians are obviously intimidating many of the pastors. Some won't even open their doors to us or look at our leaflets. Those who are polite enough to speak to us are equally polite in their rejection of us.
5: It is what we expected. Well, come into the office and we'll discuss what to do next. Is Friedrich still here? Friedrich! Good heavens, what happened in here?
15: Friedrich!
16: Yeah, I'm here.
17: I'm all right.
5: What happened? It looks like you turned the room upside down.
17: Oh, I didn't. The Gestapo did. They confiscated all of our leaflets.
5: What?
15: The Gestapo?
17: Reverend Bonhoeffer, they said that if you wanted to discuss the matter, then you and Pastor Jacobi should go to the new Gestapo headquarters at Prince Albrechtstrasse first thing in the morning.
5: You can be sure that we will.
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1: Welcome to Everyday Moments with Joyce Meyer. Fear is a lot like a treadmill. You do a lot of work, but you never get anywhere. The bad thing with fear is the work you do isn't good. It keeps you from moving forward. Here's Joyce.
2: Well, the love of God is an amazingly powerful thing that's offered to all of us through Jesus Christ. For God so loved the world that he gave his only begotten Son, that whosoever believeth in him might not perish but have everlasting life. So God loves us. The devil tries to frighten us. He comes with fear. Faith is from God. Fear is from the enemy. Now, the Bible says there's no fear in love, which basically means that if you really know how much God loves you, then you don't have to live in fear, because he's obviously going to do the best thing for you, take care of you, meet your needs. Now, I agree, he may not always do it when you'd like him to or the way you'd like him to, but God is faithful. It's part of his character. He can't be anything else. So I want you to receive the love of God, and I want you to resist fear, because fear will steal your destiny. Fear always stands there to keep you from going forward in your life or in your relationship with God. So your attitude should be, I will not fear because God loves me.
1: To find more teaching from Joyce or to learn more about the outreach that the ministry is doing all over the world, just visit us at joycemeyer.org.
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0: Why do you believe in God?
1: Right from the earliest days of my life, I was taught to know and love the Bible. And in my teens, I became a committed Christian and realized straight away that the Bible is no ordinary book, but that it is in fact the Word of God. And ever since then, I have wanted to help people to understand the Bible. I've tried to take books that were written originally in either Hebrew or Greek and make them plain for English speakers. The way to understand the Bible is to read it. And the way to read the Bible is to start where the Bible is plain, particularly in the four Gospels at the beginning of the New Testament. But what I always want to say is that there is one unique factor about the Bible which no other book has, and that is the Lord Jesus Christ, whom I believe, and the Bible teaches, is the Son of God, come down to earth. Now, no other book has the Son of God in it. So there's the uniqueness of the Bible, and I want to go on sharing it.
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2: I'm amazed today that a lot of people don't comprehend what sin is. Many people say, Frankel, what do you mean by sin? Let's just talk about this for a second. First of all, God's standards are the same. They're the same yesterday, 1,000 years ago, today, tomorrow, a million years from now. His standards are the same. They don't change. Telling a lie is a sin against God. The Bible says all men are liars. Everyone in here, we have lied. We have broken God's standards. We have fallen short of His standards. But let me tell you tonight, God will forgive you. That's right. He'll forgive you of your lies.
3: As Franklin Graham says, you can be forgiven completely when you come to Jesus Christ by faith. We're the Billy Graham Evangelistic Association. 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
1: Andy Burnham insists he'll stick by Labour's tax promises, even if he thinks there's room for movement. The party's election manifesto committed not to raise income tax, national insurance or VAT. Some MPs were unhappy the government's considering welfare cuts to pay for higher defence spending. Ruth Curtis is chief executive of the Resolution Foundation.
2: What we need to do is think about the benefits we're paying and why. There are some benefits paid to compensate for the costs of being disabled. Are those working well? Are those actually going to people who face higher costs? There are some benefits that are paid to incentivise work, and we need to look at the structure of those.
1: Police are warning fake cash is making a comeback in the UK, with scammers openly selling it online. Last year, the Bank of England recovered £4 million worth of counterfeits, nearly double the year before. Detective Sergeant Jamie Kirk is from a special unit in the City of London Police which tackles this type of crime.
3: We're seeing it more. It's being pushed on social media, whether it's just adverts which take you into things like Telegram, where you can then be redirected. We're seeing it quite openly sold on places like eBay, Alibaba. We've even had reports of it somehow turning up on places like Vinted.
1: A long-running inquest into schoolboy Noah Donoghue's death in Belfast has been adjourned until later this year. Jurors were sent home after midnight because of a lack of time, a move the coroner called unprecedented. It suggested sitting down for longer than 30 minutes at a time every day may increase our risk of dying from cancer. Researchers at Glasgow University found the danger rose with each hour of inactivity. Pubs in England and Wales will now be allowed to stay open until 5am on Monday. It's so fans can watch the Three Lions' overnight World Cup clash with Mexico. And in last night's action, Portugal grabbed a stoppage time winner to beat Croatia 2-1 and go through to the last 16. They'll face Spain, who comfortably beat Austria 3-0. That's the latest. I'm Cam Hall.
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6: At the World Cup, Switzerland have beaten Algeria overnight 2-0, and Portugal have got past Croatia in a thriller. Joe Rawson reports from the USA.
7: Portugal are through to the last 16 after beating Croatia 2-1, thanks to Gonçalo Ramos's 94th-minute winner. Cristiano Ronaldo had earlier scored his first goal in a World Cup knockout match, while Croatia had a dramatic stoppage-time equaliser ruled out by VAR for offside. Portugal now face Spain, who beat Austria 3-0. Today, Australia play Egypt, both looking to win a knockout match for the first time. Australia managed by Tony Popovic.
8: We feel relaxed, we feel confident, we feel we're prepared.
7: Argentina hope to avoid an upset against Cape Verde, and Ghana face Colombia.
6: Former Crystal Palace boss Oliver Glasner is poised to be named the latest Nottingham Forest manager. Vitor Pereira said last night he was shocked to discover that the Premier League club would be replacing him. England captain Nat Sivabrunt led from the front as her side reached the Women's T20 World Cup final in style. They beat South Africa by 40 runs, with a skipper smashing 75 of 47 balls. It's a clash with Australia in the final on Sunday at Lord's. Sivabrunt tells Sky Sports News her 133-run partnership with Heather Knight was vital.
9: There was never any worry about, you know, other people coming in, but Heather and I knew that we had a really important job to do to get our team back on track. The composure that we showed was really important.
6: Only one British player remains in the singles competition at Wimbledon after a disappointing day four. Kat Suave reports from centre court.
10: Arthur Ferries kept British hopes alive at the All England Club after progressing to the third round. He beat Finland's Otto Virtanen in front of the Princess of Wales, something he says he didn't even realise.
11: It's obviously an honour to play in front of her. I guess if I'd known, it would have been maybe made me a little tight.
10: Other British hopefuls, Jan Choinski, Katie Swan and Jacob Fernley, were all knocked out. But it was an easier time for defending champion Iga Świątek, who breezed past Karolina Pliskova.
9: It's another day in the office. I need to be ready, be sharp, make good decisions. So today was a good day for sure.
10: Jannik Sinner, Novak Djokovic and Aryna Sabalenka are all in action later today.
6: And F1 fans are flocking to Silverstone for Sunday's British Grand Prix. Practice 1 is at 12:30.
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end of the week and we're at the end of our series titled Stranger Things. Now, the Bible is full of strange stories. There are talking animals, angels fighting battles, the sun standing still. And often non-Christians use these stories to say the Bible is false, that God is not real, because these things are impossible. But I don't just believe that these stories are true, that they actually happened. I think they reveal who God is and how we are supposed to live as people. And so each day this week, we've been taking one of these strange stories and unpacking them. But today, we're going to be focusing in on a New Testament story. We've done a lot of Old Testament this week, so it's good to finish in the Gospels. And so if you have a Bible, please turn to Matthew chapter 17. And because this story is so short, we're going to read the whole thing. So Matthew chapter 17, starting in verse 24. On their arrival in Capernaum, the collectors of the temple tax came to Peter and asked him, "Does your teacher pay the temple tax?" "Yes, he does," Peter replied. Then he went into the house. But before he had a chance to speak, Jesus asked him, "What do you think, Peter? Do kings tax their own people or the people they've conquered?" "They tax the people they've conquered," Peter replied. "Well then," Jesus said, "the citizens are free. However, we don't want to offend them, so go down to the lake, throw in a line, and open the mouth of the first fish you catch, and you'll find a large silver coin. Take it and pay the tax for both of us." Now, before we get into the strangeness of the coin in the fish's mouth, we need to understand what's going up in the lead up to this. So some tax collector has come to Peter and asked him about the temple tax. Now, this is not a Roman tax, so the money was not going to be going to the state. It's a religious contribution every Jewish man paid to support the running of the temple. It parallels to the Old Testament, where men would give half a shekel as their way of saying, "I belong to the people of God." And so it was a pretty common thing. But in these collectors coming to Peter and Jesus, there's something deliberate going on. Because the Pharisees, Sadducees, the other religious leaders are always trying to catch Jesus out. So when they ask Peter, "Does your teacher pay the temple tax?" Really what they're saying behind that is Jesus a faithful Jew? Does he honor the house of God? And Peter, quick to defend Jesus, says, "Yeah, of course he does." But Peter then walks into the house, and Jesus knows the conversation he's just had. And Jesus says to him, "From whom do kings of the earth collect duty and taxes? From their own children or from others?" Peter responds and says, "Others," clearly. And Jesus says, "Exactly, the sons are free." And really, within this, it's a declaration of identity. So what Jesus is really saying is, the temple is my Father's house, so I don't owe this tax. I'm not a subject. I'm not a citizen. I am a son. He's distinguishing himself from the rest of the Jewish people. He's saying that he is unique in this sense. And again, it's Jesus showing Peter who he truly is. In the previous chapter, Matthew 16, Peter has this revelation that Jesus is the Christ, the Son of the living God. Earlier on in this chapter 17, Peter has seen Jesus transfigured. And so he's already getting glimpses of who Jesus is. And this is Jesus just again reaffirming that truth, that he is the Son of God. But he's not just affirming within this who he is. He's also affirming who Peter is. Because he doesn't say to Peter, "I'm free, but you're not. So get your hand in your pocket." He says to Peter, "Take the first fish you catch, open its mouth, and you'll find a large silver coin. Take it and give it to them for my tax and for yours." Firstly, it's Jesus showing humility. He's willing to pay even though he doesn't have to. But as well as that, within this, he's saying to Peter, "Because you're with me, you share my status. My freedom becomes your freedom. My identity covers you." And so it's not just a statement of Jesus's identity, but also a statement of Peter's identity. You see, already we're getting glimpses of the gospel truth that when we come to Christ, we gain his righteousness, his holiness, his perfection. And so ultimately, because of him, we are also covered as well. But it's not just a statement about identity, it's also a statement about provision. Now, when we talk about financial provision, often people get a little bit queasy. And I think I can understand why to a certain extent. You know, the prosperity gospel has done a lot of damage to those in the body of Christ who believe it or who are caught up in it. But I also think it's done a lot of damage to those who reject it. Because many churches who reject the prosperity gospel don't even talk about money at all. Money has become a taboo subject. It's become a private matter. And we don't want to talk about money because we don't want to get lumped into a certain prosperity gospel bracket.
but we can't allow other people's experiences, we can't allow teaching that we see online dictate what the Bible says about money. We have to go back to the scriptures and understand what it says, because the Bible talks about money a lot. And I think that this story and other passages point to the fact that our God is a God who provides. I know the provision of God extends beyond finances, but I just want to look at this very quickly. In Matthew chapter 6, when speaking about money and provision, it says in verse 31, "So don't worry about these things, saying, what will we eat, what will we drink, what will we wear? These things dominate the thoughts of unbelievers, but your heavenly Father already knows all your needs. So therefore, seek first the kingdom of God above all else, and live righteously, and he will give you everything you need." So I don't need to worry about what I'm going to eat, what I'm going to drink, what I'm going to wear, what's going to happen tomorrow. All I need to do is seek first the kingdom, and the promise of God is that he will provide for my every need. In 2 Corinthians chapter 9, verse 6, it says, "Remember this, whoever sows sparingly will also reap sparingly. Whoever sows generously will also reap generously. Each one should give what they've decided in their heart to give, not reluctantly or under compulsion, for God loves a cheerful giver. And God is able to bless you abundantly, so that in all things, at all times, you'll have all you need to abound in every good work." And I know that this passage is often twisted by certain preachers and leaders, and this is not a prosperity gospel passage. This is not saying if you give £10, God will give you £100 back. This is speaking on the importance of giving, and it says that when you give, there is a reaping that can take place. It's a promise to say that when you live open-handedly, when you live generously, he will not just provide for you, he will bless you abundantly, so that in all things, at all times, you'll have all you need to abound in every good work. Now, I like how the NLT puts it, because it says, "God will generously provide all you need, so then you will always have everything you need and plenty left over to share with others." And so ultimately, what I'm trying to point out here is that the scriptures go back to the same truth that God provides. And this story that we've just read in Matthew chapter 17 reinforces that truth. He could have found money on the floor. It could have appeared in his pocket. Someone could have paid the temple tax for them. But Jesus asked Peter to catch a fish, and in the mouth will be a coin to pay what's needed. It shows us that God does not just provide for us, but also he provides for us in surprising ways. Now, if you're an avid listener of Bible Focus, you will have heard this story before, but when I was in Bible school, there was one point where I had no food in the cupboards and I had no money in my bank account. All I had was a spare pot of change in my bedroom, and I had a full week before I was due to next get paid. And so this pot of change was supposed to feed me for a whole 7 days. And one Sunday morning before going to church, I was just reading my Bible, just praying, spending time with the Lord. And I felt God tell me to get that spare change and to take it to the Sunday meeting and put it in the offering. So I put it in the offering basket. And as I'm walking back to my seat, I'm just praying. And I said, "Okay, Lord, I've got no food in my cupboards. I've got no money in my bank account. So Lord, I trust you." And after that Sunday meeting, someone came up to me and said, "Hi, Eamon, I really felt that I should give you £20. And so I'm buzzing, I'm praising the Lord. I'm just like, "Yes, God, you're amazing." Then someone else came up to me and said, "Hi, Eamon, I really felt like God wanted me to give you £30. Absolutely buzzing, and I'm just praising God, saying, "Okay, Lord, thank you for providing me with £50 so I can feed myself for the week." And then as I'm leaving the church building, a family stopped me and say, "Hi, Eamon, do you want to come to our house for lunch? We're doing a full roast dinner." And I said, "Absolutely." And as I'm walking home from having this roast dinner, I've got £50 in my pocket. I'm just praising the Lord. I get a call from someone and they say, "Hi, Eamon, where are you?" And I say, "I'm just walking home from so-and-so's house." And they say, "Swing by mine on your way back. I've got something for you." As I walked up to their home, they opened the door and they had a full week's worth of shopping for me. And they said, "I was just praying and I really felt God tell me to buy you a week's worth of shopping." I trusted God and he provided for my every need. I had a roast dinner, I had £50 and I had a full week's worth of shopping. Now, I'm not saying that if you give your last penny, that that's going to happen to you every single time. That's not what these scriptures are talking about. What we're saying is that when you seek the kingdom, when you trust him, when you put your faith in his hands, then he will provide for your every need and he will often do it in surprising ways. Well, thanks so much for joining me today here on Bible Focus. I do hope that you've been blessed and encouraged

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1: 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Today I'm speaking to Kenneth Amole and Paul Sørstad, and we're talking about the series Testament. You star in the series, don't you, Kenneth? And you're also a writer in the series as well. And Paul, you are also the creator of this show, Testament, which we're going to be talking about. And what's the best place to, you know, find out about the show? First of all, to watch the show, if we just mention that first of all.
2: I mean, find out about it. We set up a new website, which we're developing slowly, called testamentseries.tv. But to watch it, we're actually being distributed by Angel Studios, who are, you know, quite an up-and-coming distributor. They're doing pretty cool things right now. And we were their first movie, actually, back in the day. And so we've developed this series to be on their platform. So, yeah, if you go to angel.com, or if you head over to their, download their app or something, we're there. We're one of the shows that are on that platform.
1: We'll go straight into the series. I mean, I think it was released, actually, on streaming. Was it July?
2: No, June the 8th.
1: June? All right.
2: Yeah, I mean, and the date is important because I would guess a little bit about the show. It's about the Book of Acts. So we are reimagining the Book of Acts. And here's the twist. We're setting it in this kind of alternate modern day. Mm. So it's the same story, but with different clothes and different buildings. Because that's the story we're telling, we're starting in Acts chapter 2. The release date, when we kind of started to get to the finish line of the show, we realized, no way. Pentecost, June 8th, is around the corner. And so we actually released episode 1, which is on the day of Pentecost. So it was quite a fitting release day for us.
1: So, I mean, Paul, how did you come up with this idea? I mean, why did you feel that was a good thing that you wanted to do, a modern retelling of the Book of Acts?
2: Yeah, I mean, it started a while ago, really, with parable films. We started making short films reimagining parables in modern settings, and that was because... Ken, Faith and I, we're the writers of the show, but we also volunteered at our youth group. And I still remember talking to one of the youths chatting about the Good Samaritan as a story, and then coming away going, yeah, I get it. All Samaritans are good. And I was like, oh, no. Of course. Like, and I understand if you just read it as it is. Yeah, I get how you'd come to that conclusion without any historical or biblical literacy. So the intention was to make these short films to pull out a truth that would speak very, very clearly into today and point people back to the Bible. And that kind of just developed as we carried on making shorts, a film, and then the series. Acts is my favorite book in the Bible, at least one of them. And I thought... yeah, doing that with this, it challenges us to be the early church that we're meant to be. We're just meant to be, you know, the next chapter.
1: And I mean, Ken, how would you say that you've been impacted by, you know, the Book of Acts, the stories in there?
3: That's a great question. I'm someone who's grown up in the church from a young age. My parents are pastors. So what's been really exciting for me actually going through the Book of Acts, especially this first season, is really seeing how the church started in its original form. Because sometimes, you know, in now and today, we lose sight of what's important. And I think if you go back to the

0: we're trying to do as a community. And I think that was what was so amazing about first, yeah, working on this first season.
1: So there's going to be more seasons to come.
2: That is the idea. We've always planned it to be a multi-season series. The first season takes us, we cover around, what is it, 6 chapters?
0: Yes.
2: 6 or 7? Yeah. And yeah, not, because we start in chapter 2. Mm-hmm. So yeah, there's 28 chapters, so there's lots more to go. So we're planning more seasons for sure.
1: How would you say that it's gone so far? I mean, I think Ken, when I'd spoken to you before, talked about, you know, very successful in the US. I mean, it's a UK, you know, UK-made TV series. I mean, how would you say things have gone? You know, some of the kind of feedback that you've been having, you know, especially, you know, because it's, you know, very different in terms of, you know, it's a modern retelling of that. Yeah, yeah. So how have people responded to that?
0: Well, just a bit of context to the US, yeah, point of what you just said is, typically, the US, they're a lot more open to faith-based shows. The UK is a bit behind.
1: Yeah, I mean, that was actually one of my questions as well, to ask generally about the market currently for faith-based films in the UK. I mean, I know, obviously, your distributors you've talked about is Angel Studios. I mean, they've brought a few films into UK recently, you know, one of them most recently, like Bonhoeffer, and many others as well. I mean, generally, what do you think, you know, since you're in the market, you know, of the UK in terms of faith-based films?
2: I think the UK has some catching up to do. You know, there's a reason we, when we made the original movie and started developing the series, that there's a reason we had to go to the States to find a distributor. There's a reason we had to go to the States to find the financing. It's there, that the willingness is there. And I think the UK hasn't. I mean, they've had the opportunity quite a few times. You know, I remember hearing stories about how Mel Gibson came even to the UK to try and drum up for Passion of the Christ, and it kind of, everyone said no.
1: Why do you think that is? What is that?
0: Even with, I guess, when we had the film, we shopped it around to pretty much everyone before we went to the States, because all we'll say, like, we're very much, yeah, it's so much on our hearts to make sure that, you know, we kind of awaken the eyes and the hearts of people when it comes to the Christian faith, well, the faith-based media in general in the UK. So we shopped it around everyone, the film, the parables we told, and that was when we really knew how silent, I think, you know, we are as a people to faith-based media, and then the US were kind of straight in. But why do I think that is?
1: I mean, I don't know, in the US, I mean, I guess there's a lot of support from churches, for example, with faith-based films.
0: I think it's important to answer the question you asked in terms of why we think that is. I think that's a question for us to answer, but it's also a question to turn back to the listeners as well, and also ask themselves why that is. Because I think we can come up with so many reasons and things and stuff, but the truth is the power lies in our hands as a whole. It's not just, we can't say you're doing this wrong, you're doing this right. I think they also have to reflect your listeners, yourself, everyone that's involved, you know.
2: In entertainment, I think it's you vote with what you watch, you vote with what you pay for. And you know, if we want to see more of a certain type of media or content, you got to watch it. You got to vote for it. You got to, you know, even pay for it. And I know that's not usually said, but to be fair, I think there's been a long standing, especially in the faith-based media, of a quality control maybe issue. But what's wonderful that's happening right now is there's a democratization of filmmaking equipment, of filmmakers, of training resources available freely. So we can see, like, the level, the quality is on the rise. And so we just got to make sure we don't miss it again.
1: But yeah, just going back, sorry.
0: That's why we're talking to you guys, and that's why we're doing this. And we've had the privilege of going up and down the country to do screenings of episode 1, season 1, and share this, because we don't want people to miss this again. We want people to catch this. Paul has an amazing line that he always says. It's like, with all the amazing responses we've been getting to season 1, we would love it from the UK if Testament was one of the, you know, from now on, the worst thing to come out of the UK, even though it's getting

0: amazing, incredible reception. We want it to get better and better. We want not just us, but like other filmmakers in the UK. We want this to you know, spur people on to be like, let's do this. Let's really get, let's be awake and create. And because ultimately it's all for the same goal, which is to spread this amazing message of the gospel. And so that's what we want to do.
1: Because I think I interrupted your original question, Ken, my original question to you, Ken, but the because in terms of responses, just tell us, if you can, I'll give you some examples of that. And how did the screenings go? You did some in this country.
2: Yeah, I think as in general, what I always like to say is if I heard about this show and I hadn't made it, I'd be suspicious too. You know what I mean? Hold on, you're doing the Bible, but in this alternate modern day. And I kind of go, yeah, approach with caution, as I think you should do as a follower of Jesus with anything that is coming out declaring that they're following Jesus. Yeah. So but what's been absolutely wonderful is the people who've kind of gone, oh, I'm not sure about this. As they started to watch the episodes, the realization has been, oh my goodness, they're staying faithful to the Bible. And they're kind of going, oh, I thought you made that section up, but actually that's found in the Bible. And of course, it's a TV show. We're creating story arcs that don't appear in the Bible. We're creating things, but we're introducing characters earlier than they would appear normally. But that's so that when that moment does happen, that it has even greater magnification. And that for us as storytellers, what we're trying to invite people into is the feeling that we imagine might have been back then. You know, how the church might have felt when the healing of the lame man by the gate happened, how they might have felt when Ananias and Sapphira were struck down by the Holy Spirit, how they might have felt at the scattering. You know, those are important questions, and it's something that we don't often think about when we read the Bible. We often read it in hindsight. We read it with the next verse in mind. But actually, if you read the Bible verse by verse, it's terrifying. It's like, oh my goodness, what is going to happen next?
0: Yeah.
2: But, you know, and I think that's what we get to do as storytellers. And sometimes it's fun to do that as just Bible readers as well. So I would say, approach with caution.
0: Yeah.
2: Have your Bible in hand. Watch and read along. And it's fun.
0: And even just to add to what Paul's saying, in terms of some of the responses we get, we have the privilege of, and a real blessing, we get to watch, when we have time, some reviews and people making their own sort of, like, own sort of reviews on the show. And they literally watch, pause, go to the scripture and be like, oh my gosh, this is happened. Watch, pause, go back to the scripture. And why that fills us with so much joy, because Paul will tell you our goal from the beginning of writing season one and future seasons is to go back, for viewers to watch it and go back to the original source, which is the Bible. So if you do that, job done. Like, do you know what I mean? So that's why it's been so fulfilling.
2: And I think as well, what I do say is, you know, we make choices as storytellers, and of course we're interpreting moments from the Bible onto screen. There has to be a level of interpretation, translation that's happening there. But for me, I don't know about you, but when we're in church and we listen to a sermon of a story that we all already know, I like, people switch off because they think they know it. So by reframing it slightly differently, in boots and a rucksack rather than tunics and sandals, we're inviting audiences to re-engage with the story and then come away and make your own decisions. If you come away going, you know what, I don't agree with how they did that, honestly, not my problem. And that's a good thing, because I want people to actually re-engage with the text and make further decisions. You know, it's that hermeneutical cycle. When we read the Bible, we are transformed by the living word. And then we go again. And so it's this always new and growing. So whether you go, oh, I love how they did that, and I didn't think about that, and I like that, or no way, it would have been like this. Great. That's the win. It's the goal is get back into your Bible and see the exciting, thrilling story that it is. It's not just text on a page. It is much deeper than that.
0: And I think testament is a great way of showing that.

0: 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Today I'm speaking to Kenneth Amole and Paul Sørstad, and we're talking about the series Testament. If you don't mind, if I could just read this review that I saw before came on, just in regards to what you're saying, really. I was skeptical at first and tend to not enjoy many faith-based shows because they tend to be cheesy and not well produced. And this one far exceeded my expectations. It's such a brilliant way to depict the Book of Acts. Each episode had me opening my Bible to see how they adapted each chapter. The acting is marvellous, and I truly cannot recommend it enough. I can't wait for the next season. And because this sort of thing about Christian shows that used to be very cheesy and not well produced, what he said then. I mean, that's another point. I mean, I think you were sort of making that point sort of a little bit earlier, because I mean the quality of them is brilliant now, isn't it?
1: The technical ability and the essentially the movie cameras that they were using 30 years ago, you are beating it with your phone right now. I know that's said so much, but it's an important thing to remember. And thankfully we haven't filmed this on phones, and we've gone a little bit better. But a lot of the stuff we're using is not the top end, but we're being creative with how we do it. One thing that we take really, really, really, I've started that sentence, I don't know where that ends, but importantly, one thing that we find really, really important is the writing, because a show will succeed or fall when it's writing. If you don't have good scripts, the rest of it isn't going to work. And so when Faith, Kenneth and I are in a room together writing, we will interrogate it. We'll say, who does this speak to? Is this available? Is this going to be approachable by people who don't believe, who don't know the stories? Is it going to be approachable by people who do? And that's always our
2: attention. Does it make sense?
1: Does it make sense? Because I don't think, I've read a comment going, oh, I can't believe they didn't do the enormous Peter sermon in Acts chapter 2 right at the beginning of the episode. It's like, of course we didn't. Everyone would turn it off. because we got to do a TV show at the same time. We've got to invite people in. You've got to earn those moments. So it's been integral for us, that the writing. And then from there on, it's about pulling people in who are just brilliant at making this thing happen. The actors, the cinematography. Yeah, the team's great.
2: Yeah, really amazing. And also just to, your question in terms of, there is a lot of people in faith who work within the industry, and they work and they do other things. And actually we got a few people kind of being like, oh, I heard about this and we want to work on this, because there isn't much people trying to do this within the faith media market, if that makes sense. So there's also people out there. There's people in your churches, and there's people you don't know who probably are working on sets like, I don't know, Marvels and stuff that you don't know, that is waiting for the chance for this to, like, shows like Testament to come so they can work on them. They just need, the opportunity. And I think that's what's really been great about this, is that we've had a crew that is mixed of people of faith, but also some people who aren't of faith. And I firmly believe that we're called to be light. So given the opportunity of where people of faith can come and work, but also at the same time can affect the people who are not of faith and just do their job in a great, amazing way, but still shine in the light of Jesus, I think is powerful,
0: So I mentioned it's a UK-made series. Can I ask where it was filmed?
1: London.
0: Yeah.
3: We should have said Dewsbury.
1: All in Dewsbury. I think 98% of it was all shot in London, in and around Greater London. Yeah. Which is crazy. Yeah, that's what we did. I think London's got a good... because we went for a very brutalist type of architecture for a lot of the world, and London has a lot of that, post-war buildings that allow us to world build a little bit like that.
0: Can I ask, how can our listeners support, this series, apart from, watching it, of course?
1: Well, I will say again, watching it is the best way. Either you can head over to our site, testamentseries.tv. There are ways there to support. Or our actual production company is called Raw Light, as in the lion roaring light. So rawlight.com. You can find ways there to support us. Because we want it to be that this is just one of the shows that we eventually do. We want to do more. We've got more stories in our heads, but yeah, we've got to serve this one right, correctly, well. And then, hopefully it's the beginning. And as Ken said, I always say, I want Testament to be the worst thing to come out of the UK from now on. but so far it's pretty good.
0: So we, you know, we've got some more to come from more films in the planning, but yeah, we'll look forward to that. But Ken, I must mention, because of course I talked about your star in the film, could you just tell us about, you play John Zebedee, tell us about him.
2: So John Zebedee is one of the 12 disciples. He is the brother to James Zebedee, the little brother to James Zebedee. He's, if you do know your Bibles, almost like he is the one that everyone says is John the Beloved, because he personally thinks he was Jesus' favourite, even though he wasn't. but yeah, you get to, yeah, you see me alongside 11 other apostles, journey how to spread this gospel that we got through Jesus, and go forth and trying to plan to turn the world upside down with this message. But that's who he is, John Zebedee. You see, which I think is really amazing, with the apostles and also Susanna, Mary and other characters, you see the difference in terms of how they have to mourn the loss of Jesus's physical body. I think we forget about that as well, because they got to spend, you know, invaluable time, you know, three precious years with Jesus. I think we forget actually that even though he's there in spirit, there is a difference, you know. Mm. And so I think this first season you see lovely, beautiful moments with, you know, the apostles and other characters of them kind of journeying what it's like to be so excited to experience this spirit, which they've never had before. And it's exhilarating and it's so exciting, but at the same time, feel the kind of loss and the grief of Jesus's physical presence, which again, I think reading my Bible, sometimes I can really easily forget about. So that was great to experience in season one.
1: Yeah, because even after resurrection and ascension, you know, it's basically the ascension is going and I'm coming back. It's better that I go so I can send a helper. But it's just that, yeah, it's a real tension. I feel like I'd miss that physical time. I'd miss eating the simple thing of eating with him.
2: Yeah.
1: That's something to miss.
2: And just being able to, as well, look at when something does hit the fan, to be able to look at physical presence.
1: Yeah.
2: It is different. Like, do you know what I mean? So these are the conversations.
1: Little pat on the back.
2: Yeah, exactly. Yeah. So these are the conversations that me and Johnny plays James. Just a few of the other characters, we got to really discuss those moments in the green room and stuff and figure out how to play these characters, which was really a joy.
0: And is this something that you're really looking forward to covering in the Book of Acts in the next seasons?
1: Yes. Word answer. I mean, honestly, there's so much in there. And I think, you know, people read, whenever you see the Book of Acts, say the Book of Acts, everyone says, Road to Damascus. And of course, that's an exciting bit. But it is full of it. You've got, you know, Paul and Silas in the prison, Barnabas and Saul's breakup. You've got Agrippa and James. You've got the Mars Hill and the debate there, the thing to the unknown God when he gets to Athens. Like, there's so much. The Macedonian call, the shipwreck. I'm so thankful the shipwreck is later on in the Book of Acts, because we would not be able to afford it now. it is full of drama, tension and everything. So honestly, if you're willing to mine it enough, it's all exciting.
2: Yeah, I was going to say something back to your, like, going backwards, and I don't mean to do this, but you also asked in terms of ways that people can help. We can't cover everywhere, so if there is places that you know that would love to hear from us or see us as well, if you're listening and you're like, oh, actually you should speak to these people, or, you know, other stations, or not stations, but because we love Branch FM. But if there's other organisations that you think that, you know,
1: or even people,
2: yeah, people, organisations that you think we should connect with that can help, you know, yeah, this series can help, and please, like, reach out, because I think, reach out to us as well. Our email is info@rawlight.com. So yeah, please reach out to us, and that is also a massive way of helping as well.
1: But it's an interesting thing, isn't it, for TV shows. You think that actually, you know, even doing radio broadcasts or TV advertising or social media blasts is going to be the thing that gets it. Funnily enough, 60% of people watching a new TV show is because someone told them about it, like, mm-hmm. physically.
0: Really? Wow.
1: Word of mouth. So watch the show. If you like it, this is the genuine biggest way to support. Talk about it.
2: Talk about it.
0: talk about it in your church. Yeah, stand up and talk about
2: it. And at work. Yeah. And in the gym.
0: Mm.
2: And around the dinner table. It's important.
1: It gets people hearing about it. They want to watch it. And then you can give it a go, see if it's for you.
0: Yeah. So just remind us once again where we can go to watch it then.
1: Yeah, if you head over to angel.com, you'll be able to watch it there. If you want to get specific, angel.com/testament.
0: Yes.
1: But if you download the Angel app, it's on the App Store, it's on Google, it's on your TVs. It's basically anywhere that you can download something like, any watching platform, you'll be able to watch download Angel. And then you can watch Testament there. I'm pretty sure that the first two episodes are actually free. You don't even need to pay for an account. Usually it's like $10 a month or something like that. You can just do 1 month, but I think the first two are free. So check those out, and then you can make a decision.
0: Great. Well, I thank you both for speaking to me today. Kenneth Amole and Paul Sørstad are talking about the series Testament. Great to speak to you both. Thank you.
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0: It's out of my hands. You're tuned in to 101.8 Branch FM Radio for Life. It's time now to head to Creation Fest 2018 with some live answers to tough questions with Andy Bannister and David Robertson.
1: Quite funny, I went to visit, I was meeting somebody, and she said, "Oh, you're the minister from that church, eh? Up the road." And I said, "Yeah, that's me," wondering what was going to come next. "Oh," she says, "that's a great church." I said, "Oh, okay. Have you been there?" "Oh, aye." She says, "Oh, yeah, I go." I said, "Oh, I've never seen you." She said, No, I don't go to the church. I go to Weight Watchers." And I just looked and said, "I can see why." But then I thought, I better not say that. And she says, "But I've been in and seen the building and so on." And then I thought about it and I thought, do you know this? I'm really glad the Weight Watchers meets in our church. And I'm really glad because there's a whole, I mean, you're talking about the imagery stuff. I have people in my congregation who suffer from anorexia and bulimia. It's a big, big issue. And not just for girls. There's a guy I nearly buried because he came within a week of dying from anorexia. So I think, you know, there's so much that we could do in that. I think as long as we keep remembering, you know, our focus is on Christ and the gospel, there are spin-offs from that. And one of the spin-offs is health and the connection you're using. So thank you. That's very important. This gentleman here, you wanted to ask something on the same lines or... Okay, a panel choosing a minister. What are the most important qualities for the 21st century? I'll send you my CV.
2: Modesty is the first one.
1: Yeah, yeah. Basically, if they're as humble as I am, that's a good start. I do think we have to be really, really careful here because there can be all kinds. So, for me, number one, they have to believe and teach the Bible. Okay, tied in with that, they have to be able to teach it quite well. So they could believe and teach it, but they could be rubbish at teaching it. So I'm looking for someone who's a good teacher. But also, given that they're not just called to do that, they're called to pastor, they have to have a pastoral heart and, you know, some love for people. There are people who love teaching the Bible and don't care about people. I don't want anything to do with them. There are people who love people and don't care about the Bible. I don't want anything to do with them either. So that... And then my own view is you need somebody who's got some degree of leadership skill because they're going to inevitably be involved in that. And then if you want the fourfold for me is I would like all our pastors to be evangelists. And if they weren't a natural evangelist, I would want them to undergo some training or whatever to help them and do that because they have to help the congregation reach out. So those are you're looking for certain qualities as well, aren't you, of course, in terms of godliness, character, and so on. There's a list given. I mean, it's very helpful that we've got a list in the Bible of the kind of qualities that are expected of an elder. But in terms of an actual pastor, bishop, whatever you want to call it, I'm saying unless they can teach the word of God well, don't touch them with a barge pole. Unless they care for people, don't touch them. Personally, I would say don't do that. And they need to have leadership gifts and some desire and ability with evangelism. And that may sound like a perfect list. I don't think it is. I think it's what you should look for. Some bigger churches can afford to get away with employing someone else who does pastoral work. I still think it's not great, you know, to have that. But Andy, do you want to add to that since you're not a pastor?
2: Since I'm not a pastor. Well, obviously, yeah. I didn't make the list. You can guess afterwards which criteria I thought of. No, I think David's listed it well. One I would add as he was listing through those is I think one piece that is also sometimes missed is somebody who has the ability and the motivation to mentor and raise others up. Because I think one of the mistakes the church has sometimes made historically is vesting, you know, all of the leadership and all of the teaching and all of the activity of the church in the pastor and expecting him or her to do all of that. And I think to have somebody who can train and bring others through, because that means if they're an evangelist, they'll train other evangelists. If they're a teacher, they'll train other teachers. So I'm always interested, you know, when I'm interviewing somebody for any role in ministry, is to ask that kind of question: Who have you poured into? What's been poured into you? Because that multiplication effect is incredibly powerful. I mean, if every Christian who God had gifted for, you know, for ministry raised 10 others up during the course of their career, then the replication effect would be wonderful. You know, one other thing as well, which sort of draws the threads together there, that David said, maybe more from an HR perspective, but this is, you know, having worked in more in Christian ministry than church ministry. You know, when I was at RZAM, which is the other organization I do who still do some part-time work for another evangelistic organization. They have we have a threefold grid that we use when bringing somebody on board, and it's very easy to remember: fit, ability, and motivation. So motivation is, you know, what drives them. So you're looking, in the case of a minister, someone who's animated by the gospel, by Jesus, by the scriptures, all of those things. And it's quite easy to test for that, actually. Ability, you want someone who can just do the job, like David said. Doesn't matter if they love the scriptures, but they can't teach them. But the piece that is so often missed and that causes huge damage is fit. How do they fit with the rest of the team? What are they like interpersonally? Are they the kind of person who, you know, is a great, knows the scriptures well, and they know the scriptures well, and hasn't got time for someone who's not as far along as they are, for example? And so fit as well as ability and motivation. Someone who is Christ-like in their character as well as in their preaching and their teaching. And I think you won't go far wrong.
1: Yeah, can I just reinforce that with what Andy said there? For me, the New Testament is absolutely clear. Church leadership is plural. So we don't want any popes, you know, whether it's Presbyterian popes, whether it's charismatic leaders. I'm fed up of meeting damaged people who've been in churches where one person has been the substitute for Jesus. That shouldn't be. You should have a collective leadership, because you're all going to screw up, you know, and you need somebody who says, no, this is not your church. You know, so I do think the one-man ministry idea is really bad. And I still think, I mean, I'm in a position where I am, in effect, the leader of the leaders, if you like. But I've got a meeting when I go back on Tuesday, and we're going to decide two issues. And I suspect on both those issues, I'll not get what I want. That's fine. It's a collective leadership. And I submit to that. And we should do. The minute you've got someone saying, I'm the leader, Jesus is going to give you a good slap. Because you're not, he is.
2: Well said. Okay, conscious of wanting to finish on time, we've got time, if there is one, for one more question. The lady over here. Yeah, what's your name and what's the question?
3: Hi, Leah.
2: Hi, Leah. What's the question? Oh, that's I like that question. You've got 2 minutes to evangelize. Well,
4: 2 minutes on time.
2: No, you swine. I see. I knew who was going to do that. So, in a nutshell, I think we can summarize the gospel in one word, and we can summarize the gospel in three words. And this is what I try and get across in those 2 minutes. Summarize the gospel in one word. It's Jesus. I want to talk about Jesus. I want to point people to Jesus. He is the differentiator. Jesus is the one who's unique. He's the one that makes Christianity not just another religious idea or philosophy, but good news. And we'll come back to that in a moment. But the three-word version of the Christian faith, that I don't necessarily quote this directly, but it's the framework in my mind as I shape the two-minute answer to deal with a person, is this: Jesus is Lord. Why that's so powerful? It's firstly, it's specific. Jesus is Lord, not some impersonal life force out there. Yeah, we're not talking about an it, but a whom. And I think that's the great differentiator to the New Age. Not some impersonal force that doesn't care about you personally, but someone who with a name and an address, as it were, who cares about you so much that he demonstrated that when he died for you on the cross. Is Lord. That is important. It's not that he was Lord then and he isn't now, but he is Lord right here, right now. And for our New Age friends who love the environment to go, the very earth that you're standing on, the very air that you're enjoying, the view that you're, you know, sort of getting ecstatic about, and all of this, that's his. That's because of he is Lord, right here, right now, demonstrated by the cross and the resurrection, but mattering now. And then Lord, of course, this is ultimately what it comes down to for any human being. Who do you call Lord? What is your God? Every human being has a tendency to make something ultimate. Maybe you would do it with nature and the sort of feelings that conjures up for us. Maybe for atheists, we do it with science. Maybe we do it with career or sexuality or money or some particular relationship. But all of us make something ultimate. And the problem is, every human being is ultimately going to face the question, is the thing that you've built your life on in the final reckoning going to be something you can stand upon and be a firm foundation, or is it something that's going to crumble and let you down? And the reason I'm a Christian is, having looked at the alternatives and looked at who Jesus claimed to have been and then demonstrated through his teaching, his life, his character, his miracles, his message, his death, his resurrection, is that I'm like, I can't think of anyone better who I would want to put my trust in and my hope upon, knowing that at the end he won't let me down. But that's the kind of framework that I would use, but I would tailor it slightly to the individual. Jesus is Lord, and build from there. But David, that was more than 2 minutes. I can time you if you like.
1: Yeah. Time is an ethereal Western concept. I'm New Age Eastern, so it has no meaning for me.
2: Dream on.
1: I would say you're feng shui is out of sync and you need to come to our church to get your karma put back in order so that you could hear about Jesus, and I'll give you a few beads as well.
2: You're a karma mechanic.
1: I think it does depend on the person. So, you know, I don't like soundbite answers, but I mean, I've been in that situation, what you're talking about. And I think I would want to say, look, do you know what? The Bible says God is spirit. In him we live and move and have our being. Something's screwed up in this world. There is a bad karma. It needs to be dealt with. God sent his son to do that. He's love. You need to find him. You need to know him. You need to work out what it is. My view is that you should generally use as much as you can of the concepts and the language, baptize them, and bring them all to point to Christ. I would also say, I would like to find out more. I'm sorry, you've asked me this question. You say you're New Age or whatever. I'd like to know more about that. So tomorrow, what are you doing for coffee? Because we're going to meet up and talk about this. And I do think, and that's back to the question about what resources there are. I'd like some more good resources. What I call the greens. I kind of love hippies. You know, I'm not quite old enough to have been one, but I love a lot of, you know, I do love a lot of the vibe. I love a lot of what's involved. And I do want to say, look, guys, you probably got the right questions. I'm pretty certain you haven't got the right answers. And it's not going to work. But you're on the right track in one sense, because you're at least asking the right questions. You recognize the spiritual. You recognize the environment. You recognize something's wrong. You know, and I don't want to antagonize by... They've already got a negative attitude towards religion. And what they perceive that I belong to, they'd see it as a fundamentalist, whatever. I mean, they're fundamentalists as well in their own way. So I would be careful about the language that I used. I would try and use their language and try and put some hooks in to get them to consider Christ. But it does depend on the person. I did a Q&A once somewhere, and the guy came up to me after and said, David, you're not fair. And I said, why? He said, you give every person a different answer to the same question. Well, I do actually, yeah, because I like to think about where they're coming from and what they're saying, you know. And I think giving just cliched answers is not good. We have to think for ourselves, and we have to apply it to the people. So, but I love that particular question. And you know, maybe before I die, I'll get the chance to plant a church in kind of Hippieville somewhere, you know, West Kensington or something. Cornwall, it's all full of cack. You know, they all come down here. Let's chill out. Let's wear flowery shirts and surf and get near to our makers, you know.
2: We're throwing him back across the border tomorrow. Don't worry. Well, thank you for coming and sharing this evening with us. So tomorrow in here at 2 o'clock, I am doing that session I mentioned earlier on what does it mean to be human? Are we a beast or masterpiece? And then tomorrow evening at 7 p.m., same time as this evening, same place, Brian Broderson, who I saw sneaking in at the back just to see what the kind of questions are like. Brian will be joining me up here tomorrow. So if there are any really tricky questions we haven't asked him, we love to show Visiting Americans Hospitality by asking them really tricky questions. So we'll be able to do more of that tomorrow. One great resource, if you want to dig deeper into some of the things we talked about this evening, David and I, we mentioned this earlier this afternoon, the Why We Still Believe book that David and I and a few others co-wrote last year. I mentioned at the start of the evening, we can't do what we do at Solas, either in front of friendly audiences or downright hostile audiences, without the support of our friends across the country. And so £3 a month, price of a coffee, we will give you a copy of that book. You can sign up tonight and walk away with it in your hot little hands and read it in your hot little tent this evening, and we'll see you back here. Oh, David's going to say something too.
1: Yeah, I mean, I'm not unfortunately, I have to go back to the blessed land, paradise, in a while. Tomorrow lunchtime. But I mean, seriously, if you want to follow up, just Google the Weefly and you'll find me, and you can send anything. I'll also be around tomorrow morning doing the Bible reading. But in this particular book, it's back to your question and a couple of other questions here as well. I think one of the best ways to present the gospel, we are wanting to talk about Jesus, remember, but Jesus did become human. And I think one of the best ways is to talk about what is humanity and identifying people's needs and identifying everything else. And also Jesus is the perfect human, the God-man. And I wrote an essay in here, Why I Still Believe in Humanity. And I do think we're living in a culture where humanity is actually being devalued. And we value every human being, and we need to know why. So I think it's important. Get your doctrine of God right, but get your doctrine of humanity right. And that comes back, Mary, to your question as well, which is really important. Who are human beings? This is not about sex and sexuality. It's about who are we? You know, and what has God made us for, and so on. So I think, you know, that's part of what we've been trying to do. So again, thank you for being so patient with us. You're very kind. And thank you for putting up with both myself and Andy. He's harder.
2: Thank you.
0: 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That was Teaching from Creation Fest 2018. 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

Hello everyone, here I am again with our favourite hymns. And today I found one, I just love the words of it. I love the sound of it all together. And it's called Fling Out the Banner, Let It Float. The tune is Waltham. And it wasn't a hymn, it wasn't written as a hymn, it was written as a poem by George W. Doane. And then, that was in 1848, then in 1872, there was a tune composed called Waltham by John Baptist Calkin. And so, George Washington Doane, he wrote this at the request of a girls' school in Burlington, St. Mary's Girls' School in Burlington, New Jersey. And it was a school for girls which he'd founded and he'd helped to guide through its early years. And when he got to 1848, there was to be a flag raising, and that was to be held at the St. Mary's Hall. And the girls were so enthusiastic about this that they requested from their, well, he was a bishop by in those days, by that time, and they requested of him that he should write a special celebratory song in order for this flag-raising event that was to be held. And so he responded with Fling Out the Banner, which is a very quick-moving hymn. It's very pulsating with the spirit of heroism and ideals. And the unusual ring and challenge of the verses have lifted it far above the flag-raising occasion that it was actually used for. It's a very compelling hymn, and it's been sung all over the world. Like the banner of which it speaks, the noble lyrics from this hymn, skyward and seaward, are a very triumphant message. And we feel in this trumpet call to action the courage and earnestness of Bishop Doane himself. Doane was born in the same year in which the American president, George Washington, died. Hence his name. He was immediately given the name George Washington Doane, in memory of that country's beloved hero. And throughout his entire life, he strove to live up to his honoured name. Known as the Missionary Bishop of America because of his intense interest and his activity in fostering the missionary movement, Doane's great hymn is a call to fling out the banner of Christ to all the earth. It's a hymn of the progressive spirit, one that should stir in us the feeling of world comradeship in a common sense. And Doane's figure of the banner as a symbol of truth is based on a passage from Psalms, which is, Thou hast given a banner to them that fear thee, that it may be displayed because of the truth. And the hymn tune itself is called Waltham. As we've said, it was written by John Baptist Calkin. He was an Englishman. He was a composer. And in this tune, Waltham, as in all his other tunes, he may be considered the equal of any composer at any time throughout history. He was born in London in 1827 and received most of his musical training from his father. He was an organist and choir master in several of London's most noted churches, and later he became a professor at the Guildhall School of Music and Croydon Conservatory. Waltham is perhaps the best known of all his hymns compositions. But Bishop Doane could not only write a vigorous and forceful hymn, such as this one, Fling Out the Banner, but he could compose poems of a more gentle nature, as seen by his hymns of the Eventide, just like Softly Now the Light of Day. And so let's listen to this. But before we do, I just want to read three verses out to you. Fling out the banner, let it float, skyward and seaward, high and wide. The sun that lights it shining falls, the cross on which the Saviour died. Fling out the banner, angels bend, in anxious silence o'er the sign, and vainly seek to comprehend the wonder of the love divine. Fling out the banner, distant lands shall see from far the glorious sight, and nations crowding to be born baptize their spirits
in its light. And what am I going to say? I'm going to say, enjoy this hymn. Even if you don't know it, you can start each verse, you can start singing each verse by singing, "Fling out the banner,

That was The Lunch Show. And now, coming up on Branch FM, we have at 2 o'clock, Alistair Begg. 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
2: Does the thought of telling someone else about Jesus intimidate you? 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Well, today on Truth for Life, we'll see how one simple request opens a door for an amazing gospel opportunity. 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
3: First of all, in fact, I have 3 points. Number one, the encounter. Number two, the impact. And number three, a lesson or two. First of all, the encounter. The encounter between Jesus and this lady. Close your eyes, waggle your head twice, and then listen up. It started out for me the way most days do, just a routine trip to the well. I always go there by myself, not because I want to, but because I have to. I go in the middle of the day when it's hot and sticky and lonely. So you'd understand when I say that I was caught off guard, even by the presence of someone else there, and even more so when the individual proved to be a man, and then when he spoke to me. But he aroused my curiosity because he created the sensation that I was the one in need of the water, although he was the one who was asking for a drink of water. He just pointed to the well and he said, "Everyone who drinks this water will be thirsty again, but whoever drinks the water I give him will never thirst again." Well, I said, "Sign me up for that. I like that program because I don't want to have to keep coming back to this well to draw water." And it was then, and right out of the blue, that he says to me, "Go call your husband and come back." Well, my first reaction was, which husband does he want me to call? But all I could get out was, "I have no husband." Well, you know, he didn't try and probe. He didn't try and wring any of the details out of me, any of the messy bits and pieces of my past. In fact, it quickly became clear that he knew it all, that he could see right into me. And I immediately said to him, "I can see that you must be a prophet." And indeed, I started with a question about where you would go if you were worshiping God. Should you go where the Samaritans usually go? Or you should go where the Jews go? Is it Gerizim or is it Jerusalem? And he quickly set all that aside. He said that really that wasn't the issue. In fact, the story was that God was seeking us. Well, I said to him, "Let's just fold this up now. Why don't we wait until the Christ, the Messiah, comes? He'll explain everything." And it was then, without so much batting an eyelid, that he looked at me and he said, "That's me, the one speaking to you. I'm the Messiah." Speaking to me? A no-named Samaritan woman? At this point, my life, a broken series of failed beginnings and shattered hopes, speaking to me, the Messiah meeting me, knowing me? Well, just then all his friends came back, blustering in around the well and asking who had the turkey on rye and all of that kind of stuff. And I realized it was over, so I left my water pot. I left it right back there at the well, and I came back here as fast as I could, and I've come back right here to you, to my friends, and to my community. I've come right back to my town here, and I want to say to you, could this be the Messiah? Why don't you come out? Let you come out and meet him. You come and meet this man. He told me everything I ever did. That's the encounter. Now we go to the impact. Back into the words of John as he recounts it for us. When you consider this woman's history of relationships, for her to reappear in the town shouting, "Come see a man," is ironic, isn't it? After all, that was the thing she was notorious for in the town. You know? What's she saying today? Well, I just heard her coming through the market. She's going through the market saying, "I want you to come and meet a man." Oh, goodness. She said, five husbands. She's got a live-in lover and she wants us to meet a man. What is this? The seventh man, shouted somebody. She's on number seven now. Well, there was a sense in which she was on number seven. But this man was like no other man. This man was someone entirely different. And the impact of the encounter with the man is clearly seen as you look at your text. Verse 28, she issues the invitation. Come see a man who told me everything I ever did. Do you think this might be the Messiah? Verse 30, they came out of the town and made their way towards him. That, you know, when you just read that routinely, you say, oh yeah, okay, so she said, what about this? And everybody started leaving the town. That's remarkable, isn't it? I mean, why would you even listen to her in the first place? What street cred does she have to have people put down their task for the day and to start walking out of the town? Makes you think of hymns like, "I know not how the Spirit moves, convincing men of sin, revealing Jesus through the Word, creating faith in Him." You know, when we've dreamt up all of our most strategic plans for evangelism, and when we've conceived of all that needs to be done necessarily, God just comes in and picks up a no-named lady at a well and says, "Look at this for evangelism." And they all came out of the town, verse 30. And in verse 39, we're told that many of the Samaritans from the town believed in Jesus because of the woman's testimony. And then in verse 41, look at the impact. And because of his words, many more became believers. That is, as a result of Jesus now spending time in the town with the people as per their invitation. And then the grand finale in relationship to impact in verse 42. They said to the woman, "We no longer believe just because of what you said. Now we've heard for ourselves and we know that this man really is," notice the phrase, "the Savior of the world." This is evangelism. It is not evangelism. It is not the gospel to tell people that there are benefits that attach if they will believe the gospel. It is not the gospel to tell people that there are great tragedies that await them if they reject the gospel. The gospel is to tell people who Jesus is, why he came, what he did, why it matters, and that he is the self-proclaimed Savior of the world. I see people fishing here all the time. As I go home every day, there's a little group there. They might as well be eating donuts for all they're catching. In fact, I roll the window down every day and say, "Would you like me to get you some donuts while you're sitting there taking the sun?" Because the poles don't move. There's nothing happening. I don't know. I don't really know why they go there. I said, "Do you catch any?" "No." "How about yesterday?" "No." "Well, what's happening?" "Well, we influenced a few, you know." "Well, so what? Who gives a rip about you influencing a few? Have you led anybody to Jesus? Have you taken the opportunity to encounter somebody with the claims of Christ?" "Oh, no, no, no, but I influenced a few. I told them about the importance of family life as a Christian." "Well, the Hindus know a lot about family life as a Hindu. And I told them a lot about the importance of premarital morality." "Well, very good. And so do the Islamic friends in my community. And many of them are doing a lot better with that than the average Christian youth group in the local church." So you see, when we've done all of those things, we still haven't done what the woman did. She says, I want you to come and meet a man. Jesus, the personal evangelist, produces personal evangelists. Those who in the everyday run-of-the-mill events of life, whether as a biochemist or as a bank teller or as a mom or as a carpenter or whatever we might be, are simply living out the gospel in a way that might cause people to ask a reason for the hope that we have. Hence the impact. And I can only imagine that the 2 days that Jesus spent in this town as a result of the opportunity opened up for him by this woman were days in which he explained to the people all that the prophets had said in much the same way as he did, as we discover in Luke chapter 24. I wonder, did he turn to Isaiah and let these dear people know that the prophets voiced the word of God when he said, Isaiah 45, 22, turn to me and be saved, all you ends of the earth, for I am God and there is no other. And when he said, and what do you think he meant by that? And they said, well, we're not entirely sure. Well, then he led them through to the fulfillment. The time is now fulfilled, he said. And he began to proclaim the kingdom of God. In other words, all that God has purposed to do finds its expression now in this Galilean carpenter Jesus as he makes his way towards the cross. It is, loved ones, the message that we are called to take across the street and around the world. Namely, that Jesus is the only Savior because Jesus is the only one qualified to save. And one day, at the name of Jesus, every knee will bow and every tongue confess that Jesus Christ is Lord to the glory of God the Father. While the encounter is there, the impact, at least we get a start on it. What shall we say then in terms of lessons learned? Well, it is in light of this that Jesus takes his disciples and uses it characteristically as a teaching moment. My food, he says, verse 34, is to do the will of him who sent me and to finish his work. You can imagine them saying to each other, I wonder what he means, finish his work. I wonder when his work will be finished. I'm going to finish the Father's work. But for now, he says, I don't want you going around saying, you know, in 4 months, I think we could have a pretty good harvest. In other words, the gestation period for planting and reaping falls within that kind of time cycle. He says, we understand that in the physical realm. But I want to tell you, if you open your eyes and look at the fields, you'll find they're ripe for harvest. And I've always been intrigued by the idea that, and of course this is conjecture, but the idea that since this is taking place in the context of the woman having gone into the town and calling the people out of the town, that the people coming out of the town, the men dressed in white with their normal headgear on, with the golden band off and around, holding it in place, as he says this to his disciples, he may actually be pointing to the great mass exodus that is coming out of the town. And in the distance, the bobbing heads of the people may actually look like grain bobbing in the breeze. And he says, if you'll look right now, you will see. It's ripe for harvest. Look at these people. Look at all those lonely people. Where do they all come from? Look at all those lonely people. Where do they all belong? You remember God said of his people, my people have forsaken me, the spring of living water, and they have dug out their own cisterns, broken cisterns, which can hold no water. They have forsaken me, the spring of living water. That's bad enough. But now they've determined to create their own power source. Now they've determined that there is water from another source that may quench their thirsts. And if his own people were doing it, those who knew nothing of him were doing it. And surely it is the story of our generation. To look out on the lives of those longing for love, longing for freedom, and digging out pathetic little watering holes that will dry up faster than they can dig them, and covering their eyes and putting their fingers in their ears to disregard the message of one who provides living water whereby you will never thirst again. Gobbling up silly books on the New York Times bestsellers list. Fascinated by the cries of the atheists like Dawkins and Hitchens. Swallowing up New Age mantras that are frankly ridiculous at their core. Hastening to believe not nothing, but to believe everything, while rejecting any notion that in this Jesus that this lady met, there is that spring of living water that will quench the thirst of their souls. Our friends and neighbors are there to be met, there to be loved, there to be spoken to, there to be intrigued. Our congregations need to be marked in their pulpits and in their pews by a sense, if you like, as my friend Tim Keller puts it, a sense of gentle irony, not a sense of bombastic privilege. If you go to certain churches, you will find that from the pulpit, the person speaks as if there is no possibility of there being unbelievers present. So they speak of unbelievers as if they are somehow a breed that are out there. And of course, legitimately in many cases, because an unbeliever hasn't darkened the door of the place for 100 years, it would seem. And so if you do bring an unbeliever, you immediately feel uncomfortable because they're spoken about in the third person as an it or a something or a whatever. And the way in which the story comes across sounds presumptuous, may sound bombastic. It doesn't have anything of the gentle, sensitive, initiative-taking Jesus flavor to it that begins with, "Excuse me, but do you think you could give me a drink of water out of this well, please?" Do you know what a great line it is, both in business and in interpersonal relationships, to begin, "Could you help me with something?" Now, I'm not going to tell salesmen how to sell, but I've discovered that in the vast majority of places, it is a non-threatening way to begin anything. "May I ask you for your help? Could I have a drink of water?" "Well, of course you may. Now we've made a contact. Now we have an opportunity to go forward." This is different from walking around with a Thompson Chain reference Bible and giving people a good over the back of the head with 7 of your favorite verses. Or suggesting to them that there are all these books that they, if they were a sensible person, they would want immediately to read. Of course they wouldn't want them to read. Do you not realize that the unconverted are unaware of the fact of their blindness until God, by His grace, shows them that they're blind? They're not sitting there going, "I'm a blind man, I'm a blind woman, could you please help me?" No, they're saying, "I see everything perfectly. I see everything perfectly. I'm not a loony like you. I'm not a loony Christian like you that's got this weird take on the world. I can see it perfectly. I can see clearly now. The rain has gone." And so we have to say, "Lord, help my son to see that he can't see." And then when he sees that he can't see, then we'll go from there. And the lesson is clear too, isn't it? And with this we must finish. In nature, it's unusual to reap where you haven't sown. Driving up here along 90, all kinds of crops along the way. the farmer sows, and it's his field, and he goes out to reap. He doesn't expect to come along the road and find a combine harvester working his way through his fields. Hey, I sowed that. What are you doing reaping that? That makes perfect sense. But Jesus says in the spiritual realm, it's actually usual that one reaps where another has sown. And I'm not sure just exactly what he has in mind when he says others have done the hard work and you've entered into the fruits of their labors. Is that the work of the prophets before them? I'm not sure. But what he makes the point, it's clear. Let the sower not complain and let the reaper remain humble. It's all links in a chain. One can plant, another can water, but only God can make things grow. I wonder what happened to this lady. I'm sure you do too, if you have an inquisitive mind. Now, we don't need to know, because if we needed to know, it would be in the Bible, and there's nothing we need to know that's left out, and there's nothing in that we don't need. But I still wonder what happened to her. I wonder, did she show up in Jerusalem on the day the sun turned dark? I wonder, did she stand with other women, brave women, around the cross? I wonder, did she look up and hear the man on the middle cross cry out, "It is finished"? And then I wonder, did she say, "Oh, I get it now. I get it now. He knew everything I'd ever done. And yet his blood has canceled everyone. Oh Lord, such grace to qualify me as your own." Jesus, the humble servant, the compassionate shepherd, the personal evangelist.
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3: And now, gracious God, we pray that all that is of yourself you will seal in our hearts and minds, that you will draw those who don't believe to see their need of you. And we pray that your compassion and kindness may lead them to repentance. We ask your forgiveness when we are more preoccupied with our sandwiches and our fellowship than we are with those who have yet never heard of Jesus. We don't say that to ourselves so that we can luxuriate in a guilt trip, but in order that it might be a stimulus to us. Hear the silent cries of our hearts, and let our prayers come unto you. For Jesus' sake we ask it. Amen.
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2: America turns 250 years old this weekend. And while the fireworks light up the sky and US flags wave in the summer breeze, millions of Americans are quietly asking the same haunting question. Will our country survive? The same question could be asked throughout the UK, Ireland and Europe. The threats are real. The problems run deep. And no election, no legislation, no political leader holds the ultimate answer. But there is an answer. And it's older than any country. Today on Insight for Living, Chuck Swindoll opens the Bible to reveal God's survival guide for a nation in crisis. Chuck's titled his message, How to Help Our Nation Survive.
3: Survival. This is a sermon about survival. How to help your nation survive. How to help yourself as the people of this nation survive. This will not be lengthy nor complicated, but rather a relevant call from God to all of us to play our part in the survival program that He has arranged for a nation. The basis of these words is found in 2 Chronicles chapter 7 over in the Old Testament. I realize that the nation in question is not America, but an ancient nation, the nation of Israel. And that the man involved in this monologue with God is not a president, but a young, perhaps fearful king named Solomon. And the event is not a holiday, but rather, in every sense of the word, it is a holy day. Actually, it is a day of dedication, and technically not just a day, but a season of dedication, because something very important has just been accomplished. God's house has been built. He never had a permanent residence before. He had always lived in a tent. That is, if we could say, the Shekinah of God is where he lives. He had always lived in a tent that was folded up and carried on men's shoulders from one region to another. His white shining light had always blazed into this altar room within the tent that had been built. But now he was to dwell in a house not extravagantly furnished, but expensively furnished. Smell of cedar was still in the rooms. You could see the gold untarnished by the weather. The stones did not bear any of the appearance of age. Along with the house had been completed the place where Solomon lived, called the palace. Beautiful, but not nearly as beautiful as the house of God. And suddenly, in the middle of the night, God visited his man. Not for all the public to hear, and for all Solomon would know the rest of his life, it would never be known by anyone. But God the Holy Spirit chose to preserve and etch on the record of his permanent word of truth the monologue, not dialogue, Solomon's quiet. He is completely silent. And into his room comes Jehovah God to visit, to talk into the night. What prompted an encounter such as this? Well, there had been sacrifices. Chapter 7, verses 4 and 5, a lot of sacrifices. The people had offered sacrifice. The king himself had offered 22,000 oxen and 120,000 sheep. The altar was already smeared with blood, and it would stay smeared with blood. That's why it was there. And this had come before God as a sweet-smelling aroma. It pleased him because through the blood, men contacted God. He arranged it that way. And then there had been music, verse 6. The priests stood at their posts, and the Levites with the instruments of music to the Lord, which King David had made for giving praise to the Lord. And this again had brought God praise and pleasure. It had been a time of feasting for days. And on top of that, there had been special offerings, verse 7. So much fat from the peace offerings and on that bronze altar that it was not able to contain the full amount of offering of meat and of grain and of the fat. The place was overflowing with the signs and the sounds of sacrifice and praise and music and fire. Solomon's heart must have pounded in his chest when he went to bed that night. What a time of feasting. What a great thing to have it finished. And the people left, verse 8, with a happy heart. A very great assembly had gathered. Verse 9, they had observed for these days and for these feast days. And finally, verse 10, they had, with a happy heart of rejoicing, gone to their own places, living in the memory of that time of feasting. Solomon's all alone. And God came, verse 11, after this place had been finished successfully and all that had been planned was done, then, verse 12, the Lord appeared to Solomon at night. No one was around, no more music, no audience, no one to applaud the presence of God. That's over. Just God and his man. The Lord appeared to him at night and said, I have heard your prayer. Now I know we're sitting in places far removed from a bedroom, but imagine yourself resting on a couch or on an easy chair or in bed in the middle of the night. And in an unexpected way, there comes the visiting of God into your room and you hear his voice. And God says to you, as he did to Solomon, I heard what you prayed. And I have chosen this place. I like it. I'm pleased with it. I fit here. My glory is displayed in the house that's been built. I choose it as my residence. What was its purpose? I've chosen this place for myself. It's a house of sacrifice. There will be sacrifices of praise. There will be sacrifices of animals of all shapes and sizes. There will be the sacrifice of offerings. There will be the sacrifice of prayer. I've chosen it for myself. It pleases me. And if you will allow me a little bit of imagination between the 12th and the 13th verses, I believe God could have said, by way of implication, but Solomon, I have ways of testing my people. Hard days will come. Not all the future will be like your past week or two or three. My nation will come up against the horrors of war and the weakness of depravity. And Solomon, I will see them under the test of their times. And I will want those sacrifices to continue. I will want to have the offerings flowing out of this place, just as you have done in dedication. I want it to continue in consecration. I want that, Solomon. I expect that, Solomon. And here is the test, verse 13. The test for my people. If I shut up the heavens so that there is no rain, if I command the locust to devour the land, if I send pestilence among my people, that's the test, Solomon. Verse 14. These same people who suffer under the test of their times, these people who are called by my name, I will expect of them, Solomon, in order to survive, I will expect four things. First, that they humble themselves. And second, that they pray. And third, that they seek my face. Ever sought one's face in the fog? looking longingly, waiting fervently. Looked for a face in a crowd or at a large terminal, a large airport terminal, for someone who said they would meet you. Ever tried to find someone in that setting? You've sought their face. Solomon, I will expect my people to humble themselves and to pray and to wait for me to work and to give credence to all of those actions. I expect them to turn from their ways of wickedness. Even though they are Israelites, and even though you are their king, and even though their history is rich, rich with heritage, I expect them at that moment to turn from their wicked ways. I want to see an attitude of a servant, a spirit of dependence, a willingness to wait, a response of obedience. And I, in return, Solomon, I will hear the prayer. I will forgive their sin. I'll heal the land. Observe, by the way, the close connection between a disobedient people and a diseased nation. Don't miss that. The pestilence comes not because God is cruel and standing over man, seeing how much he can squirm under the pain. The pestilence comes by implication because they have turned from their ways with God and gone their own wicked ways. Pestilence has come, and he who rules the insect world says, I can bring it upon you. He who causes the rivers to flow says, I can dry them up by stopping the rain. Then, Solomon, I will wait for the prayer of my people. Then I will look for the right attitude. J. Barton Payne, while associate professor of Hebrew at Wheaton College, wrote these words: this great passage expresses, as does no other in Scripture, God's requirement for national blessing, whether in Solomon's land, in Ezra's, or in our own. I believe that. I am

earth to those who love Jesus Christ preeminently. And all the judges and all the courtrooms and all the people of authority that formed those 13 colonies were all men and women of God. I know that. You know that. Furthermore, I'm not so foolish as to believe that all of our American roots have been nourished by purity in or out of war. Decisions made in the Oval Office or those made in a city council. I am completely aware that we are shot through with depravity. Always will be. But it is true, we are a people uniquely, uniquely blessed of God. Talk to anyone who has recently returned from a trip anywhere else and listen. We even had a most unique origin. Christopher Columbus, in an unusual book, his book of prophecies, includes these words. It was the Lord who put into my mind, I could feel his hand upon me, the fact that it would be possible to sail from here to the Indies. No one should fear to undertake any task in the name of our Savior if it is just and if the intention is purely for his holy service. The working out of all things has been assigned to each person by our Lord, but it all happens according to his sovereign will. Oh, what a gracious Lord, who desires that people should perform for him those things for which he holds himself responsible, day and night, moment by moment, everyone should express their most devoted gratitude to him. Christopher Columbus. Before there was ever a dream of America, strangely, uniquely set aside as a continent, land, rivers, lakes, mountains, bounty, blessing. How far we have drifted. Well, what is the answer then? Some would say, elect a Christian president. Reminds me of Dwight Eisenhower's words. Never let yourself be persuaded that any one great man, any one leader, is necessary to the salvation of America. When America consists of one leader and 158 million followers, it will no longer be America. Back in the 17th century, the same tension went on between a man named Increase Mather and another named Solomon Stoddard. Stoddard confronted Mather with a concern. Mather, you see, firmly believed this very conviction that it doesn't take just a president, but it takes a people, though small in number, to pull it off. Stoddard confronted him. In the 17th century New England, only a fraction of our population is Christian. Mather retorted, nonetheless, that fraction is sufficient to stand for the entire land and redeem the whole. Good word. You and I are not many in number, but we are who we are. And we are like little grains of salt, sprinkled and planted here and there, little rays of light set upon a hill. Strategically by our sovereign God who has not yet lost control of this earth. And he says to those with salt, bite into that society. And those with the light, shine it. Flood that area. And somehow in his magnificent plan, he is pleased to use the salt and the light of a 17th century body of believers to assuage, to soften the blows of a godless society. Look again at the verse. My people called by my name, humbled yourselves. I call that the unconditional surrender of my will to God's. It's not salvation. This is people already called by his name. These are people who have already taken the gift of eternal life, embraced Jesus Christ by faith, but now said in their own soul, said to themselves, I turn my will to God's. I take his word as my rooftop. I take his principles as my precepts for business, profession, practice, life, and death.

0: I surrender unconditionally myself to Him. I pray. I wait for Him to work. I also do it without hypocrisy. I turn from my wicked ways. No, I cannot clean up my society. I can clean up my life by the power of God. Full-time job. Humble myself, pray, seek His face, and turn from my wicked ways. Then I'll hear and I'll heal. This is not someone else's job. It won't be accomplished in the marble-walled rooms on Capitol Hill. It is not something limited to judges in the chambers or to voting booths or to city council meetings or to mass gatherings on Sunday mornings or pep rallies. It is something that fits the chamber of the heart and fits there best. I save you from the statistics. You know them, many of you, better than I. But just watch the decline of our country. You're seeing it crumble. God is not panicked. God says to us in the night hours, go back to my book. Turn yourself to me. Pray. Wait for me to work, and I will hear and I will heal. You just turn from your wicked ways. We spent this past week up at Forest Home, a Christian conference ground about an hour or so from here. Most of us had a grand time. There were a few broken hearts. I met one the last day. I was preoccupied those hours with getting four cars full of luggage into three. That was one of my concerns. We had taken friends from out of state, and so we had all of that to put together. I had this facing me today. I appreciate Paul's words, there is always the care of the churches, and that never seems to leave. So that was on my mind. I was seized with fear that we might have nothing more than testimony time on Sunday morning if I didn't get my act together. And I couldn't seem to get it clear as to what God wanted me to say. And then I came across a troubled woman. Didn't know her. Had hardly seen her through the week. And she says to me as we bumped up against one another in the last few hours, would you pray for me? I said, a bit preoccupied, well, yes. What exactly would you like me to pray for? She said, oh, my survival, my survival. Suddenly, luggage and packing seemed terribly unimportant. A sermon did not seem a high priority. Survival is at stake, and everything else bowed to that need. So it is in our nation. What is high priority to you? May I interrupt and ask you to pray for our survival? Let's do that now. Oh, our Father, we are masters at passing responsibility to someone else who's paid to do it, someone else who has the responsibility, some hard-charging, high-powered, well-paid decision-maker, some professional, while we gag in our days of decadence. How could we think of someone else more responsible than we ourselves? Giving birth to children is a frightening thought. Parading them in front of our newsstands is a desperate, desperate experience. Having them read our filthy literature and watch our dirty films and be counseled by fools and led astray by cults, and exposed to the godless. Oh, our God, we are in desperate times. Integrity is a forgotten word in business. Even our government has pockets of pollution that we continue to discover. You are the only source of true purity. You are the only hope our future. Forgive us of our smug complacency. For once we find ourselves well fed, who really could care less about the hungry? And once we are comfortably in the rain, in from the rain, who could care about the shelter of another? Begin by humbling us, our Father, giving us hearts of compassion, though we are securely well fixed financially, giving us a heart for those that do not have sufficient to survive. Open our ears to the cry of the hurting. May physicians practice a compassionate medical practice. May attorneys see and feel the hurt and the need of their clients above and beyond what they get out of it. May teachers teach for the sheer joy of stretching minds and developing a curious heart for the world that you have given us to enjoy. And may we preachers preach the truth. Lord God, somehow in some way, cause these words to fall on some soul who has just about sold out to the enemy in a time of midlife crisis or in the weariness brought on by a recent retirement. Father, purify us as a people. Do a deep, soul-searching work within our hearts and then within our homes, and then cause the salt and light to infect and impact others with truth. Not so we will feel better, but so we will survive. We ask this in the strong name of Christ. And all God's people said, Amen.
1: 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On America's 250th birthday, Chuck Swindoll has reminded us that the survival of a nation doesn't hinge on a political platform, it hinges on the posture of God's people. Our mandate is clear. We must humble ourselves, pray, seek God's face, and turn from our wicked ways. 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
2: I had never been in shock before. I tried to get up and my legs would not hold my weight. Nausea swept over me. My first thought was, I am living in the middle of a horrific nightmare. I will soon wake up and everything will be okay.
3: Today you'll hear how one family's walk with God was strengthened even though they went through a very difficult circumstance, one that actually continues to this day. Your host is Focus on the Family President Jim Daly, and I'm John Fuller.
4: John, today we're continuing a gripping message from Carol Kent. And if you missed part one of her presentation last time, you really need to hear it. There's going to be somebody in your sphere of influence that this will really touch and minister to. As we said last time, Carol Kent is an accomplished author and speaker, and her book related to this content is called Waiting Together, Hope and Healing for Families of Prisoners.
3: And here now is Carol Kent, speaking in Lynchburg, Virginia at an Extraordinary Women event. And we're going to start with a brief recap and then get right into the content for today's episode of Focus on the Family.
2: And I came by his room. He'd been reading his Bible and he said, Mom, God's really been speaking to my heart. He said, I really think God wants to use me in political or military leadership. And I believe the very best place I could get equipped to do that would be at the United States Naval Academy. And he set his sights on getting into Annapolis, and he got the appointment, and we were there in May of 1997 when all those midshipmen tossed their hats in the air. And once again, we celebrated our young son's successes. Well, as you can imagine, we were looking forward to some wonderful times ahead, meeting him at ports of call across the world. And he went off to Orlando, and he was in nuclear engineering school. And he joined a large church there, and it had a very large singles program, and there were women in that singles program. And I was in Denver speaking at an arena event in August of that year, and we called home for messages. Well, JP, his name is Jason Paul, but we call him JP, was on the phone, and the message said, Mom and Dad, some things are coming down. We have to talk. Well, it's in a moment like that when you as a parent wish that your child would say a few more things about what happens to be coming down. And a few hours later, we were able to get through to him, and he said, Mom and Dad, April and I are in love, and my orders have changed. I have to be at Surface Warfare Officer School in Newport, Rhode Island on September 8th, and we want to go together, and we'd like to get married next Friday. My only child was asking to marry a woman I had never met next Friday. Not only was he asking to marry a woman I had never met next Friday, he was asking to marry a previously married woman who had two children next Friday. And that was not on my agenda for my son's life. It did not take me long to love April. She had been married at the age of 16 to a man 10 years her senior. She had been through more of the tough stuff of life than anybody deserves in a lifetime. We embraced each other, and through tears she said, I realize I'm probably not what you were looking for in a daughter-in-law, but I want you to know how much I love your son and how much he loves me, and we will do everything we can to raise our children to love and serve the Lord. In that moment, I embraced her back and I said, oh, April, I have been praying for you for so long. I didn't know your name, but God did. And she said, through the worst of what I went through, I felt a protection around me. It must have been your prayers. You see, I'd been praying for my son's future wife since he was in my womb. She'd had a lot of prayer. I realized in that moment that God did indeed give me the daughter-in-law I prayed for. She just came wrapped in a different package than I was expecting. About a year following Jason and April's marriage, we realized that there were some issues that had come up involving the visitation rights of the biological father. He had only been granted supervised visitation due to allegations of abuse, and he was trying to get unsupervised visitation. In retrospect, I began to see my son unwind emotionally. He felt a desperate need to protect the girls and to do something that would keep them in any way from being hurt in the future. I had been on an out-of-state speaking trip, and Gene and I had gotten home late on a Sunday night. We were sound asleep in bed, and the phone rang. I looked at the clock. It said 12:35 a.m. I looked over at Gene. He grabbed the receiver of the phone, and he had it up to his ear. I saw a sudden look of shock and horror come over my husband's face. He pulled the receiver away, and he said, "Carol, Jason has just been arrested for the murder of his wife's first husband. He's in the jail in Orlando. My son had pulled a trigger, and a man had died." And I was sitting at my desk, and the phone rang. When I picked up the phone, it was a digitized message from the jail asking me if I would accept the charges of an inmate. And when I said yes, it was my boy on the other end of the line. He was sobbing. He said, "Mom, I've just been jumped by 10 inmates. They were kicking me and kicking me in the head. My two front teeth have been broken off." He said, "I have a cut on my ear, and I've been kicked in the eyes. I'm really messed up. They stole all my stuff except my Bible, Mom." And then he said, "After the beating, they took me to the faith-based area of the jail." He said, "Mom, those men were like Jesus to me. They brought me soap. They brought me deodorant." He said, "They prayed over me. They washed my wounds. They were just like Jesus to me." As that 15-minute phone call came to an end with a sudden click, I sat at my desk and I opened my hands palm side up and I said, "Jesus, oh help me, I cannot do this journey. I cannot watch my son suffer like this. Oh, take me home right now, please." And then the mama part of me kicked in. Are you familiar with the mama part of a woman? And suddenly, I knew our son needed us to be his advocates as he had never needed us before in his life. And I got on that plane and I went to Florida the next day. Gene had already had his 15-minute visit that was allowable to a parent, so I had to go alone. And I watched my son shuffle with a chain between his legs, just moving inches at a time. I was used to seeing him in his navy blues with medals. He was in jailhouse blues with chains, a waist chain and handcuffs. And finally our eyes met through that glass, and I said to my son, "Jason Paul Kent, there is nothing you could ever do that would stop my unconditional love for you, son. Your dad and I are here for you." The next thing we learned was the power of heartache, and I knew the story of Abraham. I had gone to Genesis 22, and that passage always seemed a little bizarre to me, that Abraham was asked to sacrifice his only son on an altar. Why would God ask for that? And then I read a little further. It said Abraham got up early the next morning to make the trip to Mount Moriah. Well, if it had been me, I would have waited until at least noon, hoping God would change his mind. Let's have a do-over here. And then I realized Abraham had history with his God. Abraham had so much history with his God, he knew even if his son died on the altar, God had the ability to bring him back to life. And God said, "Carol, you have history with me. You've known me since you were 5 years old. Will you trust me with your son? I love him more than you do." That was a hard concept. What is your Isaac today? Maybe it's struggling with infertility. Maybe it's a husband who's betrayed you for somebody else. Maybe it's a financial crisis of gigantic magnitude. Maybe it's never having a dream fulfilled or watching your son or your daughter go in exactly the opposite direction from what you anticipated, or the word from the doctor that it's cancer. Will you relinquish what you cannot control to the God who loves you more? The power of heartache was a tough one for me. Johnny Erickson Tada says, "Heartache forces us to embrace God out of desperate, urgent need. God is never closer than when your heart is aching." Mother's Day came that first year of Jason's arrest, and Gene is a happy guy. He said, Carol, I'll take you out for dinner today. I said, Gene, Kent, that's a bad idea. You think I want to go out for dinner with happy families celebrating their moms all around us? That would make me depressed. We got to church. They were passing out long-stemmed carnations to all of the mothers. That made me realize I'd been a really bad one somehow. And we got home, and Gene thought it would be good to just leave Carol alone. And he backed out of the room. I looked over at the sofa, and my mother had hand-crocheted an afghan for me. Mother lived her life to raise 6 kids to love Jesus, and she did it well. With any knitted or crocheted item from Mama, you got a note. And that afghan came with this note: Dear Carol, I prayed for you with every stitch. Love, Mom. There was something in that reminder that made me miss my mother so much, and I was so desperate, and I wrapped myself in it from my neck to my toes, and I said, Jesus, would you just climb down inside here with me? I'm so lonesome, and I'm so afraid for my boy. He's with all those maximum security inmates, and they can rape him and do terrible things to him. Please, Jesus. And then I remembered that my mother always read from Psalm 91. You who sit down in the high God's presence, spend the night in Shaddai's shadow, say this: God, you're my refuge. I trust in you and I'm safe. If you'll hold on to me for dear life, says God, I'll get you out of any trouble. I'll give you the best of care if you'll only get to know and trust me. And then I turned back to Psalm 51:17. I learned God worship when my pride was shattered. Heart-shattered lives ready for love. Don't for a moment escape God's notice. We then learned the power of community in the middle of a dark hour, Christian community. Someone once said, a friend hears the song in my heart and sings it to me when my memory fails. I was dealing with depression for the first time in my life, and my doorbell rang. It was a florist. He said, hello, lady, are you Carol Kent? I said, yes, I am. He said, well, it's your lucky day. Well, I wanted to tell him, please go make someone else's day lucky. I am not in the mood. But when you're depressed, about all you can do is receive. And he handed me 12 long-stemmed yellow roses, the most beautiful I had ever seen. I opened the card. It was from 2 of my sisters. It said, Dear Carol, you once gave us some decorating advice. You told us that yellow flowers will brighten any room. We thought you needed a little yellow in your life right now. Love, Bonnie, and joy. It was like God pulled a plug on my tears. I had never been so needy, but I had never felt so loved. When God seems the most absent, he is the most present. And then friends came together and they said, Carol, we want to be your stretcher bearers. One of my friends had heard Pastor Michael Slater speak on being a stretcher bearer and bearing each other's burdens. And they began sending out monthly email updates on how people could pray for our family. And they listed tangible needs of our family. They did not know they were signing up for 2.5 years and 7 postponements of Jason's trial. Talk about amazing men and women of God who bore our burdens in the middle of our pain. I went out to speak in California, and 2 of those stretcher bearers were there, Orvie and Judy Hampton, and they said, we're taking you to dinner. And we had a great time with these wonderful friends. Judy is a very humorous Christian public speaker, and you have to know she has a sense of humor because she married a guy named Orvie Euclid Hampton Jr. I think you have to have a sense of humor to marry that name. But the funniest part of the whole story is that the person who typed her marriage certificate says she is married to Overy Euclid Hampton Jr. At the end of that meal, Judy had a Bible in her hand, and she said, Carol, Orvie and I want you and Gene to have this Bible. She said, I have gone through every chapter in this book, and I have highlighted every single verse that has the word hope in it. We thought just maybe you would need some of those reminders before the trial. Wow, what a gift. And just as the trial was approaching, we learned the power of faith in the middle of a dark hour. Philip Yancey says, the kind of faith God values seems to develop best when everything fuzzes over, when God stays silent, when the fog rolls in. Karen and Betty Jo, dear friends of mine, said, "Carol, we want to take you for a girlfriend's getaway." And we went to Karen's lake home, and they had made a beautiful meal for me. The next morning, we stayed in our robes until noon and drank coffee on the deck. By the way, if you stay in your robe until noon, buy a nice one and put get well cards out at the front door. And that way people stop by and say, "Oh, I'm so sorry, you're not feeling well." It buys you a little bit of time. But these friends were so dear. That afternoon, they said, "We just want to minister to you." They got out their Bible and read selected passages, and then they got out an old-fashioned hymn book. And they, a choir of two, sang to me, an audience of one, and they started singing, "Great is thy faithfulness. O God, my Father, there is no shadow of turning with thee. Thou changest not. Thy compassions, they fail not. As thou hast been, thou forever wilt be. Great is thy faithfulness." They sang all the verses. They turned another page. They sang, "O love that will not let me go." All the verses. They turned another page. They sang, "A mighty fortress is our God." Another, "Amazing grace." For 1 hour, these women sang to me the lyrics based on biblical truth that would hold me during this trial and nurture me and encourage me. Now, I have to tell you, Karen and Betty Jo are not trained musicians. Are you hearing me? As an act of obedience to God and out of love for me, their friend, they reminded me of what I needed to know in the middle of a dark hour. We flew to Florida, now the night before the trial would begin, and we met April at the courthouse. It's a huge complex, and we did a Jericho-style prayer walk around that courthouse. We laid hands on the front door. You should have seen the authorities come running. They soon found out we were those unique Christians who were praying for a trial, and they realized we weren't going to hurt anybody. And the trial began. On the first 3 days, Jean, April, and I could not be inside the courtroom because we were witnesses to our son's mental state prior to the act that took a man's life. It was torturous. It was a not guilty by reason of temporary insanity plea. We have to tell you that during the time we planned for a trial, the father, the stepmother, and the sister of the deceased were planning a funeral. Oh, how we grieved for those hurting people. There was enough pain to go around again and again and again. You need to know we do not justify the actions of our son. What he did was against the laws of God and man. But oh, how our hearts ached for mercy. On Thursday, we were on the stand. Jean was first, April was second, I was last. I remember walking into the courtroom and I looked over at the jury. I thought, are they kind people? I looked over at the judge. I thought, is he a father? Does he see my son's true heart? I looked at the prosecutor. She had had 20 years of experience at putting men in the death chamber and behind bars for a lifetime. She was articulate. She was educated. She was good. I looked at Jason and I mouthed, "I love you, son." And he mouthed it back. I remember second guessing everything I said on the stand. We knew closing arguments would be read the next day. That's exactly what happened. And by noon, the jury went into deliberation. We did 7 Jericho-style prayer walks around the courthouse during jury deliberation, praying for a miracle of mercy. It was time to go back in. The court TV cameras were rolling. Some of you may have seen our story on Dateline NBC or more recently on CNN Live or MSNBC. Jason was asked to stand, and the verdict was read. "We, the members of the jury, find Jason Paul Kent guilty of murder in the first degree." In Florida, there are mandatory minimums. We instantly knew what the sentence would be because the prosecutor had removed the death penalty earlier in the process, knowing it was his first offense and it would be hard for her to get the death penalty. So Jason was again asked to stand, and the judge said, "I sentence you, Jason Paul Kent, to live out the rest of your life in a Florida state penitentiary without the possibility of parole." He was 25 years old at the time of his crime. Forever is a long time. I don't think I have ever been so broken in my life as I was that night, as the TV cameras tried to follow us in our agony, trying to catch a piece of news. I worried that my son would commit suicide that night. And oh, how we prayed. But 2 hours later, he called and he said, "Mom and Dad, they brought me back to the faith-based area of the jail." And he said, "News of my conviction had already gotten to the jail." And now you need to know, by this time, Jason was the cell coordinator in the faith-based area. And several of these maximum security inmates had come to faith. And he said, they were weeping and they gathered around me and they said, "Jason, if a man like you got a sense like this, man, there's no hope for us. There's no hope." And he said, "God gave me the ability to stand up and preach." And I said, "Man, if we walk in freedom in this lifetime or in the next, we will still one day walk in freedom if we know Jesus." And I knew it was going to be okay. We learned the power of speaking up in the middle of a dark hour. Proverbs 31 tells us to speak up for those who cannot speak up for themselves. We were standing in line with all the broken people, and we were one of them. It was a difficult lesson. I'd been used to being a professional, and I've become a mess. I cry easily. I identify with people who hurt. I know what pain feels like. I know what hopelessness feels like. I said, "Jesus, help us." And I began sharing our story. On Christmas Day, a year ago, I was in the ladies' room in a stall at the prison, and a woman came in. She was just cussing. She was hyperventilating. She was weeping. She said, "I hate this place. I hate these people. I think I'm having a nervous breakdown." The old professional me would have gotten up. I would have put my arm around her. I would have quoted my 5 best verses on suffering, and I would have prayed over her and said, "Honey, you're going to be okay." The new me wept with her. I didn't even quote 1 Bible verse. She wasn't ready for my scripture. She just needed to know one other person cared. God is showing me that broken people minister to broken people. So if you're broken, that's good. As we continue to live in a very different kind of normal for us, God's reminded us of 2 Corinthians 4:16. "So we're not giving up. How could we? Even though on the outside it often looks like things are falling apart on us, on the inside where God is making new life, not a day goes by without His unfolding grace."
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4: John, I so admire Carol Kent for sharing such a heart-wrenching story so openly and honestly with us. And as she said a bit earlier in the message, we want to extend our sympathy to the family of the murdered man, of course. And I pray that they know the Lord and have found comfort in Him. Carol also said, "When God seems the most absent, He is the most present." And that's especially true through the power of Christian community. Let me urge you, find a Christian group to be a part of. It could be a home group organized by your church, a Bible study, or a group like Moms in Prayer, where moms gather to pray for their children and their local schools. But find that community somehow, somewhere. And then when a trial comes along, those are the people that God will use to help you. They will be the hands and feet of Jesus in your life, and you'll have the opportunity to be there for them sometime in the future.
3: Yeah, Dina and I have experienced that kind of encouragement many times, and trust that as a listener, you have too. 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On behalf of Jim Daly and the entire team, thanks for listening to Focus on the Family. I'm John Fuller, inviting you back next time as we once again help you and your family thrive in Christ.

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1: Welcome to Everyday Moments with Joyce Meyer. Are you ever all you need to be? Or do you find that you always fall short when you try to go it alone? Well, the truth is you'll never be enough on your own. And that's just the point.
2: Sometimes when I'm wondering if I'm all that I need to be for a certain task, I like to remember Joshua 1:5. Because as God sent Joshua out on a tremendous task, which was to finish the job that Moses started, he said, "As I was with Moses, so I will be with you. I will never leave you nor forsake you." Now, I love the fact that God didn't tell Joshua, "Now you got to go and really try to be what Moses was to these people. You have to make sure that you finish this job that Moses started, and I want you to act like Moses and be like Moses and, you know, try to have all the talents that Moses had." No, he said, "Now I'm calling you, Joshua. Moses' time is up." And he was basically saying, "Whatever you need, I will be that to you." We really need to understand that we don't need to worry so much about our weaknesses, because his strength is made perfect in our weaknesses. So anytime you feel like you don't have what it takes, just believe that God will make it up to you.
1: A lot of the thoughts that Joyce has expressed in today's Everyday Moment are taken from her teaching, Religion or Relationship. 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

0: Why do you believe in God?
1: December the 4th, our little baby girl died. It was quite devastating. 6 years down the line, our little son was born on the 1st of August. I can remember one particular weekend, he sort of stopped drinking, stopped eating, just wouldn't do anything. He just went all sort of limp. It was traumatic at times. We realised God was with us through that time, and ever since, I would say, his first birthday, he seemed to get stronger and stronger and stronger. And now he's a very healthy 18-year-old who's going through a horticultural degree, and he also plays in a football team for our local church. If it wasn't through God seeing us through those traumatic times, I don't know where we would be or what we'd be doing, but I just thank God for his faithfulness to us in helping us through it.
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1: The Bible says all we like sheep have gone astray. We have turned everyone to his own way.
2: Franklin Graham reminding us that we are all lost. But he also points out we have a good shepherd.
1: The Bible says, for the Son of Man has come in to seek and to save that which is lost. Are you lost tonight? But Jesus Christ came to seek you and to save you. That's why he came to this earth, for you. Will you call upon the name of the Lord Jesus Christ tonight? Will you trust him as your Lord and Savior? The Bible says the Lord is long-suffering toward us, not willing that any should perish, but that all should come to repentance. God doesn't want you to perish.
2: Come to Jesus Christ through faith, and you will be saved forever.
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1: Hi, I'm Malcolm Ryan. Easter is such a special time of the year, isn't it? Such a beautiful time. If we'll just step back for a while and take it all in. As Helen Steiner Rice prayed, God, give us eyes to see the beauty of the spring and to behold your majesty in every living thing. And may we see in lacy leaves and every budding flower the hand that rules the universe with gentleness and power. And may this Easter grandeur that spring lavishly imparts awaken faded flowers of faith lying dormant in our hearts. And give us ears to hear, dear God, the springtime song of birds, with messages more meaningful than man's often empty words, telling harried human beings who are lost in dark despair, be like us and do not worry, for God has you in his care. Amen.
2: Keeping it real, this is Malcolm Ryan.
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0: Right, Pam Smith's joining us now with our healthy lifestyle feature and living well.
1: A friend swears that by cutting out carbohydrates from her diet, she dropped 10 pounds almost instantly. Another woman overhears her, tells a friend, and that's how diet myths and internet diets get started. Hi, I'm Pam Smith with a tip for living well. Unfortunately, buying into half-truths about weight loss is as dangerous as jumping out of a plane with an unchecked parachute and no skydiving lessons. The whole truth about losing weight is this. Anyone who tells you you can safely and permanently lose much more than 1 to 2 pounds a week is conning you. Any more would be dangerously unhealthy. The extra pounds being stripped away are only fluid and muscle breakdown. That's why speedy results is one of the warning signs of a bad diet. So is telling you that exercise isn't important. Run from these deceptive diets.
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2: So this is what I read in Psalm 103. It says, "The Lord is merciful and gracious, slow to anger, plenteous in mercy. He will not always chide, neither will he keep his anger forever. He does not deal with us according to our sins, nor does he reward us after our iniquities. For as the heavens are high above the earth, so great is his mercy towards them that fear him." And that's the key. The key is to those who fear him. So you can't experience all of this grace and mercy and compassion without first fearing him. That's the key. So God doesn't like extend his mercy and his grace to people that are kind of like just live contrary to his word. He's going to extend his mercy and his grace to those who turn. That's what I love about Proverbs. Proverbs 1:23 says this, "Turn at my reproof. I'll pour out my spirit to you. I'll make known my word to you." And that's what I'm always looking for, is the balance that portrays the very character of God. If you only see love and mercy, then you're never going to see righteousness and truth and justice. Mm-hmm. You're going to see an imbalance of God. Yeah, God is love. Mm-hmm. God is also truth. God is also justice. He's a jealous God. God is a vengeful God. You know, he says vengeance belongs to the Lord. So God has all of these characteristics. And I think what we've got to look at is, how does God deal with us? That's always the first thing, you know. I think in everything in life, how does God do these things? What would he think? What are God's ways?
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5: A doctor recommended surgery to a patient and referred her to a specialist. Arriving early for her appointment and not just a little bit worried, she found the door unlocked and the young surgeon deeply engrossed in reading a thick book behind the receptionist's desk. When he didn't hear her come in, she cleared her throat. Startled, the surgeon closed the book, which she immediately recognized as a Bible. She asked, "Does reading the Bible help you before or after an operation?" He smiled and spoke a one-word answer that dispelled her fears. During. The Bible helped him during an operation. Though the Bible we now have is stunningly accurate when compared with older manuscripts, a handful of printing errors have been made. Called the Camel's Bible, an 1832 edition had Rebecca leaving her tent to meet Isaac with a group of not damsels, but camels. An 1810 version, later called the Wife-Hater Bible, read, "If any man come to me and hate not his own wife, he cannot be my disciple." Wow. The first English-language Bible, printed in Ireland in 1716, encouraged its readers to sin on more rather than sin no more. What came to be known as the Wicked Bible of 1631 reported the seventh commandment as, "Thou shalt commit adultery," a mistake that infuriated King Charles. In fact, he ordered all copies destroyed and fined all printers whose hands had touched the edition. One of the most surprising honors I've had in life is to be asked to write forewords to a project called the Jesus-Centered Bible. It's a Bible designed to highlight Jesus throughout the entire text, from Genesis to Revelation. I ordered several boxes and, in giving them out, sat down to write a note in the front. But what do you write? Way back in 2023, I gave one to one of my two favorite daughters-in-law, and this is what I wrote. "Dear Ray Lynn, I hope you enjoy this Bible. One of the greatest gifts my mother gave me was the memory of her reading this book. In it, she found strength, wisdom, direction, great joy, and lasting hope. I know you have already found those virtues here, and I pray you will draw even closer to Jesus as you find them in these pages. The Lord bless you, my very precious daughter." When our adopted grandson, Andre, came to us at the age of 5, he had never seen a Bible. On Andre's birthday, I wrote these words in his very first Bible. "Dear Andre, one of the greatest joys of my life was becoming your grandpa. Another was seeing you reading this book this morning. Joshua 18 says, 'Do not let this book of instruction depart from your mouth. Meditate on it day and night, so you will be sure to obey everything written in it. Only then will you prosper and succeed. In all you do, remember God loves you very much, and I do too, with great joy, Grandpa Calloway.'" I put in Proverbs 3, 5, and 6, which says, "Trust in the Lord with all your heart, and lean not on your own understanding. In all your ways acknowledge him, and he will keep your paths straight." To my youngest son, I wrote, "Dear Jeffrey, some say B-I-B-L-E stands for Basic Instructions Before Leaving Earth. Here you'll find answers to questions that really matter and keys to unlock the secrets to true pleasure, love, marriage, truth, wisdom, peace, and joy. We pray that you will come to cherish this book above all others as you draw closer to Jesus. We love you and are proud of you, Mom and Dad. Hey, my friend, is there a closed Bible near you? Open it today, and God bless you real good.
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1: Welcome to Church Awake. I hope you're enjoying this small series that we're on. We're looking at how God is raising up a company of burning hearts, men and women whose hearts burn after God and children, and they burn towards God, they burn towards the world that we live in. But actually there's a fire inside them that cannot be quenched, that cannot be put out. They walk in God's power. They're an end time army that God is raising. And we've been looking over the last few days about that, and then Jesus as our example in that. And today I want to tell you a story, maybe a couple of stories, and then pull out a lesson from it. It's along the same theme, about a lady called Catherine Kuhlman that was alive in the last 70 years or so. And Catherine Kuhlman was full of God's power in a very dramatic way. She would come up onto a platform to minister God's word, and people would start getting healed in the meetings. I've heard stories of God's weighty presence so saturating rooms and halls and hotels that people would be healed, people would come under conviction of their sin, people would fall under the power of God. One time she went into a hotel, and as she walked into the hotel, literally the presence of God was so strong that people around her began to fall over. A cloud appeared, mist appeared in the hotel, just simply because she walked in a place with God where she was so saturated with his presence. Another time, her local airport said to her, I think this was back in the 50s or 60s, they said, please don't come to the airport anymore because it causes so much chaos when you come. Because when she would come, people would literally fall under the power of God that was there. So they said to her, it causes too much chaos. Tell us when you want to fly. We will send a car to your home, pick you up, and bring you straight to the aeroplane steps so you don't cause the chaos. There were tremendous, miraculous stories through her life. And yet when she was asked by people, Catherine, what does it cost to live this close to God and to have this much power in your life? And she had this famous reply where she would say, it costs everything, but it's worth it. And then she would tell a story of the day she believed, she surrendered her all to God and died. And I really believe that many times we look at the fruit from people's lives, but we don't always look at the root that causes the fruit to grow. I want to encourage you, don't just pay attention to great stories and the fruit. I'm inspired by stories, but then I have to ask myself the question, how did they get that? How do they walk in that? And Catherine Kuhlman said, it cost me everything. That there was a day that I surrendered my all to Jesus and I died. And since that day, there's been a progressive walking in greater power. I'm encouraging you, just within a few minutes, to come into a place of full surrender to Christ. See, while we live with partial surrender, we have partial victories. While we live with partial surrender, we only know partial joy. But when we come into full surrender, we come into a place of greater joy, greater fruitfulness, more of God's power at work in my life, a greater sense of purpose and satisfaction in the way that we live every day. I want to encourage you, start the journey towards full surrender, the journey where you die, but Christ lives within you.
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2: Peripheral artery disease, or PAD as it's otherwise known, is a common and under-recognised problem affecting one in five people over the age of 60, but increasingly affects younger people, especially in those of us with high blood pressure and or diabetes. Data suggests around 70% of the general population have never even heard of it, a situation the Circulation Foundation is trying to change. Their chair is Rachel Forsyth, a consultant vascular surgeon in Edinburgh.
3: Peripheral artery disease is disease of the arteries outside of the heart, so in the peripheries of the body. We most typically talk about peripheral artery disease relating to the legs.
2: How does it come about?
3: Artery disease is a narrowing or hardening of the arteries that occurs usually over time, and that's as a result of often smoking, diabetes, high blood pressure. The body builds up some calcified hardening of the arteries, and that can narrow down, and sometimes the artery can block off altogether. It can, in some situations, in its worst form, lead to amputation of the leg, and unfortunately a large population of people who have peripheral artery disease also have the same process occurring in their heart arteries or their arteries leading to the brain, and therefore these people are at risk of subsequent heart attacks and strokes.
2: How might peripheral artery disease manifest itself?
3: The most common early symptom is called intermittent claudication. Intermittent being it doesn't happen all the time. Claudication tells us that the muscle

0: milder form of peripheral artery disease. When we say mild, claudication can still have a massive impact on people's lives. Even though their symptoms stop when they stop walking, it's a signal of serious problems with the arteries in the legs, but also in the rest of the body. The other thing about peripheral artery disease is it can be in the background without patients having any symptoms at all, because this hardening can happen so slowly over time that the body can try to compensate for it, but you still have that cardiovascular risk. And the other side of things is that sometimes it doesn't present in that fashion with pain that's reproducible at the same distance every time. Of course, not everyone follows the textbook with their symptoms. As the disease gets more severe, the symptoms do become more serious. We have a syndrome called chronic limb-threatening ischemia. The distance that you can walk becomes shorter and shorter, and then maybe you feel a bit of pain in your foot when you're doing nothing. Typically, patients might have pain in their foot at night when your leg's elevated in the bed. You don't have the use of gravity to help the blood get down to your foot. And the classic thing that our patients say is that I have pain in my foot that wakes me up from sleep, and I have to hang my leg over the side of the bed. So a little bit of gravity can help the blood get down. Unfortunately, some people progress to developing wounds on their toes, particularly, or on their foot that don't heal up. And those patients are in a limb-threatening situation.
1: If caught in those early stages, PAD can often be successfully managed or treated. So if what we're discussing here strikes a chord with you, please talk to your GP. And outside of those going through the mild stages, there's diet, exercise, and lifestyle measures we can take to reduce the likelihood of the hardening of the arteries. Whilst I know we have seen advances in surgical procedures to help those with severe PAD, the outcomes are not what you and the vascular health community would want for these patients. As a charity, you've been lobbying policymakers to bring about change. What's been your focus?
0: The Circulation Foundation has been working with a growing coalition of stakeholders, along with MPs across all parties, working with the Royal College of Podiatry on bringing momentum to this awareness campaign. There was a white paper released making some suggestions for commissioning documents for national pathways, and that's to improve access to care for people with peripheral artery disease. We need to get people through the diagnostic pathway quicker, but we're also working on some public awareness campaigns. 70% of the general population will be in the dark about this, and so we're kind of working in those sorts of strategies as well.
1: My grateful thanks to Rachel Forsyth. To find out more and to connect through to the Circulation Foundation, visit wordonhealth.com. 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

0: One of my all-time favourite ice creams are Magnums. I love the decadent Belgian chocolate and the rich, smooth ice cream. But a few years ago, Magnum launched a new marketing campaign, labelling each of their ice creams with one of the seven deadly sins. Sloth, gluttony, revenge, greed. My favourite, the white chocolate one, was vanity. After that, I didn't feel so great eating it. But how is it that something as good as Magnum ice cream came to be associated with sin? Magnum's marketing campaign reinforces the idea that pleasure is sinful and pain is probably the opposite. In other words, if you follow God's ways, you're not going to enjoy life very much. But the scriptures tell us that every good and perfect gift is from above and that God richly provides everything for our enjoyment. A true biblical theology says that the physical world is as much a work of God as the spiritual one. That means that when I'm enjoying the pleasures of this life within their proper boundaries, that I'm expressing my God-given humanity, and through it, I'm glorifying the one who made it all. You're listening to Tanya Harris of GodConversations.com.
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Right, it's time for me to sign off on this afternoon's drive show. I shall be back with you as normal Monday, starting out at 4 o'clock. So whatever you're doing tonight and this weekend, you have a great time. God's going to bless you. Be blessed. Be a blessing to others. Have a great evening and a great weekend. 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

That was Charity Gale with Echo in Jesus' Name. Hello there. I'm Mark Yellen-Brown, and you're listening to another death-defying crucible of a show that I like to call Feasting on Jesus. On today's show, I'm going to be sharing a fictional encounter with Jesus. Although it's fictional, knowledge shared is based on my 30-year relationship with my precious saviour and brother, Jesus Christ. It's going to be a wild ride, so buckle up.

That was Celtic Worship with Come Thou Font, The Encounter, Part 1. I live in a bedsit in an old house. These days they call it a dwelling of multiple occupancy, which doesn't add any quality to a run-down shared house. My bedroom is small and made more cramped by the amount of books on bookshelves and CDs on racks. Books and music, that's my thing. Books do furnish a room, as the author Anthony Pohl once famously wrote. The problem of reading good books, especially those written by great human beings, is that they can challenge your status quo. I work in a dead-end job, and that's the type of job I usually work in, one that doesn't last very long. I'm what's known as an unqualified chef or cowboy. I can cook well and have lots of experience. I just don't have any college qualifications, so there are alarming gaps in my culinary knowledge. The usual reason for my not staying on in any job for any real length of time is firstly that my heart is never really in it, and also due to my inability to get on with people I find offensive. Don't get me wrong, I'm a nice person, I think, with a good relational style. But if anyone is rude to me, whatever their position, be they boss or colleague, I can be, let's just say, forthright. At the time of my encounter, I was working in a cafe, cooking their specials, as well as serving and washing up. The pay was rubbish, but it was generally not taxing, and Andy the boss, although a bit of a reprobate, was good fun. I can get on well with people, so I had good relationships with the regular customers. Full English, please. Extra sausage. So that was me, mid-30s, single, living in a bedsit with a dead-end job and no real get-up-and-go. So I suppose I was ripe for a life-changing experience.

That was Keith Green with Your Love Broke Through, The Encounter, Part 2. Up to this point, my life was pretty uneventful. I was Mr. Average, never really good at anything, and not really that bad. I was an only child with loving parents who had me when they were relatively old. They were both in their early 70s and remarkably fit. My dad had spent his whole working life in a bank and had retired at 55. My mum had been a teaching assistant in various primary schools and had given up work when dad had given up. I had left school with poor exam results due to lack of work. I was never really good at applying myself. It was as if I was always searching for something or some kind of meaning that my ordinary life could not provide. I seemed to be forever distracted, and as I got old enough to think about it, dissatisfied with my life. My parents did try to encourage me to work harder, but at a deep level they seemed to understand that I never felt like I fitted in somehow. I fell into catering by accident. I was a washer-upper in a French restaurant when the young French chef began to teach me to cook when things were quiet. And that's how I got into every type of catering, from cafes to care homes, from restaurants to wine bars. In terms of relationships with women, due to a very poor self-image, I was every girl's good friend, a shoulder to cry on, a friendly ear, etc. You know, the classic, my boyfriend doesn't understand me, whilst I'll be making the right noises of comfort while I'm screaming inside my head, for crying out loud, why don't you think about me? You obviously believe I understand you. Like my work life, I fell into relationships, normally some girl on the rebound, but they never lasted long. I wasn't hideous or anything. I think she would just sense that I was holding something back. I probably was, but the thing is, I didn't know what. I did have some good long-term loyal friends of both sexes who knew me and still liked and even loved me. They trusted my heart intentions, and I was good at making them laugh. In fact, I was good at playing the fool at a drop of a hat.

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He leadeth me beside the still waters. He restoreth my soul. He leadeth me in the paths of righteousness for his name's sake. Yea, though I walk through the valley in the shadows of death, I will fear no evil, for thou art with me.

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Surely goodness and mercy shall follow me all the days of my life, and I will dwell in the house of the Lord

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1: That was Aretha Franklin with Give Yourself to Jesus, The Encounter, Part 3. It was Saturday around 2-ish when I met Jesus. I'd finished the early shift. We close early on a Saturday and I was walking back to my room. Fatefully, I decided to drop into the Rat and Parrot for a swift half. It was gloomy in there, as usual, but not very busy. Frida the barmaid smiled and asked what I fancied. I fancied a half of IPA, which she duly produced. I sat down at a small table for two in the back of the bar. I felt like being alone for an hour, after the morning bustle of the cafe. Soon the buzz of the bar faded to a comfortable hum and I began to relax. Anyone sitting there? I looked up at the person looking down quizzically at me. I looked around purposefully at the myriad empty tables, telepathically trying to suggest that he found somewhere else to sit. He didn't take the hint, and I'm English, so being awkwardly polite, I said that no, it was fine. It wasn't, and that he could sit in the chair opposite. Thanks. And he did. I had been reading a paperback that I'd taken from the pub bookshelf, a more uninspiring set of books you couldn't possibly find, but it was a needed distraction that had been helping me relax. I've been absent-mindedly reading Peter Benchley's Jaws. I know, that ubiquitous bestseller that used to always be found in charity shops in the 70s and 80s. I continued reading as he noisily sat down. I could feel his eyes on me. I looked up and caught his gaze. His piercing brown eyes were clear, searching, but incredibly warm. He had smile crinkles at the edges, and his hands were cupping a cup of tea. "Do I know you?" It just popped out. He smiled broadly. "Not yet."

That was Mark Barlow with Face to Face, The Encounter Part 4. For some reason, even though a complete stranger had plonked himself down right opposite me, I didn't feel nervous or self-conscious, but I did recognise a very unexpected feeling, a type of recognition and expectancy, although that may be just hindsight. He was dressed casually, it was spring, and generally warm. He wore a long-sleeve white T-shirt with a logo, the word Saviour in black, wrapped around in red thorns. I know, not very subtle, but I didn't know then who he was, so I just assumed it was a band name, or perhaps he was a religious nut. He was wearing faded jeans, naturally faded rather than designer, I think, and worn-down trainers, cheap, no brand name. His long brown hair was tied in a ponytail that ran down his back, and he had a prominent nose and olive skin, probably Middle Eastern, but he had a London accent. He looked about the same age as me. Do you know who I am? The man from Del Monte? Only older listeners would understand that random joke. He did, and laughed out loud, really enjoying it. I loved affirmation, so I was happy. Suddenly he looked serious. I mean, really suddenly. Your life was always leading up to this time. You've been drifting far too long. Now you'll know why. What was happening to me? I felt slightly drunk, and at the same time incredibly heavy, as though gravity had suddenly increased. Everything he was saying was reaching down deep, deep into my soul. He was healing me of something, healing me by just being this close physically. I know I'm supposed to love you, and I know I always have. How is that possible? I completely changed the subject, but I couldn't help it. But what a weirdly personal and vulnerable thing to say to him. But it was true.

That was Stephanie Gretzinger with Knowing You. The Encounter, Part 5. Jesus leant closer to me over the table. His burning eyes were burning my heart. He really knew me. I was utterly transparent. I knew he knew my darkness, and at that moment, I also knew he'd forgiven me. I felt washed very clean, spotless, and I hadn't even realised I was dirty. I was so not religious or a Christian. My own religion was literature, knowledge. But I had royally missed it. It was all about the heart. I know that now. I also knew that his holiness could be mine. And what does a phrase like that even mean? I don't know. But I knew it in my knower. Everything was so strange, yet not foreign to me. He'd shown me the lights of home, and it was in him. But this revelation seemed to happen in less than a second. And the rat and parrot bar had faded away. It was just Jesus and me, my life being utterly paradigm shifted forever. What do you want me to do now? I actually meant, now you've changed my life, what the flip can I do about it? Receive my spirit and then I will always be with you. I will lead and guide you. It will no longer you be living, but me living my life through you, as you. You will be a soul expression of me, a Mark-flavoured Jesus. Now, receive my spirit. He grabbed my hands in his and closed his eyes. I closed mine. I was being filled. Heat began to rise and then my heart grew strangely warm. He was tattooing my soul with his divine image, and all at once I knew he was alive in me. I put my head down and wept silent, warm tears.

That was Rykuda with Jesus on the Main Line. The Encounter, Part 6. When I lifted up my head, he was looking into my damp, tear-stained face. Those tears feel good, don't they? I didn't answer him. I just wanted to drink in his face, those eyes. I knew he would leave soon, and I knew I would mourn. I knew he was in me now by his spirit, but just to see the one my heart loved. So you know what I want you to do? I did know. I don't know how, but I did. Follow where you lead. Change nothing, although everything has changed. And listen out for your word. Am I too religious now? You know, go to church and all that religious stuff. He laughed out loud. What a delicious laugh. Absolutely. But only so you can love me with those who also love me. So you can know me through my living word. So you can be blessed to be a blessing. Be part of my body, my family, my bride. I want to share you, Jesus, but I know nothing, but I do know you. I can tell people that I've seen Jesus, God, and you're what God's like. I know that. Man, that's good news. He laughed even louder at that. You're right. That's gospel. You're going now, and I hate it. God, you're the closest thing I've ever felt. Please keep me close, Jesus. He held my hands, leant across the table and kissed me on the cheek. Fresh tears sprang up and then down my red cheeks once more. He stood up, pushed his chair back and stepped away from the table, all the time watching me. I love you. I will continue to always love you. He turned and I watched him walk out. The bar came back into vision. I was once more alone, but also never alone again. I needed to tell my parents now, and they were only a bus ride away. Before I moved to get up, I suddenly became very still. How did I always know from the first that it was Jesus?

That was Hillsong United with an acoustic version of Shadow Step. After the prayer, House Fires featuring Kirby Capel will be singing Jesus, What a Saviour. A prayer. Dear Lord Jesus, you have won my heart. You are the constant compass north to my soul. I will continually love and praise you for who you are. I offer up this encounter to you. I lend in to my own heart to write it, Lord. I love you, Jesus. Amen.

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2: Hello there, I'm Mark Yellen-Brown and welcome to another transcendent offering of Feasting on Jesus, the show that brings joy in the morning and warm encouragement at night. On today's show, we'll be exploring the theme of resurrection. As usual, there'll be plenty of wonderful worship. This week, I'll be playing songs from some of the same albums that I used last week. I'm enjoying them too much to deprive you of the pleasure. So a shout out to Stephanie Retzinger and her new album, Blackout. Also, Jonathan and Melissa Helser and their gorgeous album Beautiful Surrender, and Jonathan Ogden, lead singer and writer of Rivers and Robots, whose solo EPs I'm harvesting some beautiful songs from. Enjoy the show.

That was House Fires with Lifter. John 11:25. Jesus said to her, I am the resurrection and the life. The one who believes in me will live, even though they die. Galatians 2:20. I've been crucified with Christ, nevertheless I live, yet not I, but Christ lives in me, and the life I now live in the flesh, I live by the faith of the Son of God, who loved me and gave his life for me. 2 resurrection scriptures. The cross of Jesus is absolutely central to our faith. It is the focal point of the whole created universe, where God himself, the one who created it all, the one who holds all things together through the word of his power, expressed his unfathomable love by offering himself in the body of his precious Son as a sacrifice for the sins of his most precious creation, so that the royal family could be reconciled. The cross, who Paul declared in the book of Galatians, Galatians 6:14, may I never boast except in the cross of our Lord Jesus Christ, through which the world has been crucified to me and I to the world. If our faith is continually nourished by focusing on the glory of the cross, we will never stray from the heart of God. Today, however, I want to concentrate on an aspect of our salvation that, being unrealized in its full potential, greatly hinders the progress of our Christian walk. And that's appreciating the other side of the cross, our resurrection life in Christ.

That was Jonathan and Melissa Helser with So Much Grace. I've been crucified with Christ, nevertheless I live. In 2 Corinthians 5:21 it says, He made him who knew no sin to become sin for us, that we might become the righteousness of God in him. When Jesus died on that rough wooden cross, beaten, scourged and pierced for our sins, he took all our sins, past, present and future sins. We received his total perfect righteousness, his right standing with God, the Father, his Father, our Father. In Romans 6:5 it says, For if we have been united with him in a death like his, we will certainly also be united with him in a resurrection like his. And in 1 John 4:17 it says, Herein is our love made perfect, that we may have boldness in the day of judgment, because as he is, so are we in this world. One of the main reasons why Christians aren't reigning in life, I think, is because they don't understand their true identity in Christ. In fact, sometimes it seems like they're downright fighting the idea there is such a thing as an overcoming life. If we aren't perpetually suffering, then we aren't truly living the Christian life. Yet in John 16:33 it says, I have told you these things so that in me you may have peace. In this world you will have trouble, but take heart, I have overcome the world. In this world you will have trouble. Jesus said that. Life on this planet is a terminal disease. As a result of the fall, death reigns. However, Jesus Christ plundered death and hell, and now death has lost its sting.

That was Stephanie Gretzinger with This Is The Sound. If you've been born again by the Spirit of God, if you've accepted the free gift of salvation, accepted your need for that salvation because of your sin, and believed on Jesus, the only one who can save you, and called out to him, then death is just a doorway to fully experience that eternal life that came to you when you first believed. 2 Corinthians 5:17. Therefore, if anyone is in Christ, he is a new creation. The old has passed away. Behold, the new has come. The resurrection life began when you first accepted Jesus as Lord of your life. We now have the Holy Spirit of God living on the inside of us. The kingdom of God is now within us. As Jesus is, so are we in this world. And by that same Holy Spirit, we have the same power that raised Jesus from the dead and the mind of Christ. Everything I've just said is pure scripture and taken from scriptures I've shared regularly over the past 16 weeks. The message is pretty much the same, even if the themes are different. Basically, it always comes back to Colossians 1:27. To them, God has chosen to make known among the Gentiles the glorious riches of this mystery, which is Christ in you, the hope of glory. Christ in us, the hope of glory. It's all too glib, really. How many Christians really believe that the same Jesus that walked the earth 2,000 years ago, the same Jesus who walked along the shore of Galilee, healed the sick, raised the dead, cleansed the lepers, was crucified and rose again, is the risen Jesus that with the Father dwells in our hearts by faith?

That was Jonathan Ogden with Remind Me. If we really believed we had God dwelling in our hearts, I mean believed it fully, we'd be supernatural superheroes. We'd be supernatural loving machines with Jesus living through us to will and to do, living through us as us. We'd be like he was. And he said in John 14:12, "Very truly I tell you, whoever believes in me will do the works I have been doing, and they will do even greater things than these, because I am going to the Father." And Galatians 2:20, again, "I've been crucified with Christ. Nevertheless, I live, yet not I, but Christ lives in me. And the life I now live in the flesh, I live by the faith of the Son of God, who loved me and gave his life for me." This is radical. Jesus has come to live his life for us by the Holy Spirit. Our life is no longer our own. We've been bought with a price, yet we get to live those lives the way God made us and made us to, with the personalities that we have, with where he placed us. And in Ephesians 2:10, "For we are his workmanship, created in Christ Jesus for good works, which God prepared beforehand that we should walk in them."

That was Jonathan and Melissa Helser with Strength. The normal Christian life, as far as I can see it, the normal church-going Christian life is for so many a life in defensive posture, where we do our best to be good Christians. We love God and want to please him. Doing well for us is all about how well we're performing, you know, the Bible reading, the praying, the church attendance, the fellowship groups, to keep us feeling that we are that pleasing aroma to God. We agree it's all grace. We know he loves us. Well, he's supposed to. He's God. But does he really like us when we can be so peed off and disappointed in ourselves? For the last 10 years, I've lived a completely different Christian life and what I believe is more like the resurrected life. What I discovered is so beautifully radical, and by golly, it smells like his grace. It began when I realised that I wasn't the point. Jesus was. My life was made for him to use in expanding his kingdom. And the crazy thing was, I was totally his and his to live through. Yet it was only able to be realised as I allowed him to absolutely love on me, to be able to receive his love, so out of the glorious overflow I could share him and help others to be reconciled to him. We are the glorious us, God and me, changing the world through his loving power, an army of us.

That was Pat Barrett featuring Stephanie Gretzinger and Amanda Cook with Sails. Living the Christian life is allowing Jesus to be the way, the truth and the life. I focus on him even in the everyday. As I've said so many times, I practice his presence by continually acknowledging his presence with me. I feed on the living word of God. I value it as my true spiritual food. And the beautiful thing is, I can't lose. If I couldn't do another thing for him, he wouldn't love me any less. Everything is seen through the filter of the perfect sacrifice of Jesus. My job, my task is to labour into his perfect rest, his perfect finished work. To be wholly equipped, to be armed, not just with the armour of God for the battle of life, but the armour of his amazing, precious promises. His amazing blessings are wholly ours, because Jesus fulfilled the law and became a curse for us. In Galatians 3:13 it says, Christ redeemed us from the curse of the law by becoming a curse for us. For it is written, cursed is everyone who is hanged on a tree. I've learned that my continually hungering for the miraculous was wanting God to supernaturally prove that he loved me. Guess what? Hear this. Miracles are for the crises. To live by miracle to miracle is to live by crisis to crisis. And most Christians don't even see that many miracles.

That was Stephanie Gretzinger with Dust. Living in the grace of God is learning to live out of the blessings of God. Blessings that are ours by birthright as redeemed children of God. Blessings that include healing, prosperity, intake of breath, protection, being the head and not the tail, etc. These blessings are all found in Deuteronomy 28 in the Old Testament. The difference is, under this new covenant, Jesus has not only perfectly fulfilled the law, but became a curse for us, so we can now fully receive the promised blessings without incurring the curses. I know. How do we receive these blessings? Well, they're voice activated. We speak them out. We meditate on those scriptural promises. And I'm going to use a word that will now make many Christians shiver. We claim them. I know. Steam is rising, hearts are turning to you, etc. We are blessed to be a blessing. Our lives are in His hands. We are not governed by circumstances. In Philippians 4:11-12 it says, I'm not saying this because I'm in need, but I have learned to be content whatever the circumstances. I know what it is to be in need, and I know what it is to have plenty. I have learned the secret of being content in any and every situation, whether well-fed or hungry, whether living in plenty or in want. And remembering what Jesus said, in this world you will have trouble, but take heart. I've overcome the world. But there is even more favour to have this side of the cross. In Luke 2:52, and Jesus grew in wisdom and stature, and in favour with God and man. And remember 1 John 4:17? And as He is, so are we in this world. Yes, this world. The blessings of God is God's favour spoken over us.

That was Jonathan Ogden and Lost in Wonder. In summary, the resurrected life is his life lived through our life. Our own warts and all, things we hate, things we like. Messy, traumatic, glorious and loving life. He's living his life through that. As we grow in love, filled with the Holy Spirit, we have the fruit. In Galatians 5, 22 and 23. But the fruit of the Spirit is love, joy, peace, patience, kindness, goodness, faithfulness, gentleness and self-control. There is no law against such things. It's all about relationship. Relationship with God, Father, Son and Holy Spirit. We are in perfect union with Him by the Spirit. Our job is to know Him. That's it. Jesus said it in His final prayer before crucifixion in the Gospel of John, in John 17:3. Now this is eternal life, that they know you, the only true God, and Jesus Christ, whom you have sent. And Romans 12:2 is the perfect way that God has made this available. Do not conform to the pattern of this world, but be transformed by the renewing of your mind. Then you will be able to test and approve what God's will is, His good, pleasing and perfect will. And again, that comes from looking into the mirror of the Word, spending time, being still with the lover of your soul. After the meditation, House Fires featuring Kirby Capel will be singing, Jesus, what a Saviour. Today's meditation is taken from two prayers from the Apostle Paul that were, I believe, to be perfect resurrection prayers. That is, they're for the other side of the cross. Ephesians 3, 16 to 21. I pray that out of His glorious riches He may strengthen you with power through His Spirit in your inner being, so that Christ may dwell in your hearts through faith. And I pray that you, being rooted and established in love, may have power together with all the Lord's holy people to grasp how wide and long and high and deep is the love of Christ, and to know this love that surpasses knowledge, that you may be filled to the measure of

the fullness of God. Now to him who is able to do immeasurably more than all we can ask or imagine, according to his power that is at work within us, to him be glory in the church and in Christ Jesus throughout all generations, forever and ever. Amen. And in Colossians 1:9-14, we continually ask God to fill you with the knowledge of his will, through all the wisdom and understanding that the Spirit gives, so that you may live a life worthy of the Lord and please him in every way, bearing fruit in every good work, growing in the knowledge of God, being strengthened with all power according to his glorious might, so that you may have great endurance and patience, and giving joyful thanks to the Father who has qualified you to share in the inheritance of his holy people in the kingdom of light. For he has rescued us from the dominion of darkness and brought us into the kingdom of the Son he loves, in whom we have redemption, the forgiveness of sins. Amen.

0: 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Enjoy the Word of God with ministers from Joyce Meyer, Andrew Womack, and at the weekend with Jared Cooper. 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
2: When I'm not at the seminary, I'm committed to my work at the Abyssinian Baptist Church in Harlem. I teach a Sunday school class for the youth and a midweek class for the older ladies. I preach occasionally as well.
3: I can't go in here. They don't serve my kind.
2: Well, that's ridiculous. It's a diner on the edge of Harlem. How could they not serve Negroes? No, I'm sorry, but I'm afraid I have to insist that you serve us coffee.
4: Oh, you insist, do you?
2: If a government allows bigotry, as we have seen here in America, and we are subject to the authority of the government,
4: as Luther's,
2: then what is the role of a conscientious Christian? To dissent, albeit peacefully? If the situation I have witnessed here happened in Germany, with the blessing of the German government, then I believe I would have no choice but to dissent.

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2: From America, Dietrich went to Bonn, where he met and spent time with his hero, the theologian Karl Barth. He then went to Berlin, where he was active as a youth pastor in the slums, a lecturer at Berlin University, the youth secretary for the World Alliance of Churches, and a published author of respected theological essays.
3: On his acceptance speech, Chancellor Hitler reiterated the goals of his National Socialist Party, to knit together the fractured nation and return Germany to its glory. With the ardour and passion that...
2: By early 1933, Dietrich and his family found themselves in the uncomfortable position of watching many of their friends and associates being drawn into the wild, patriotic frenzy generated by the Nazi Party.
4: Fire the new spreads across Germany. Adolf Hitler is Chancellor of the Rhine. A million hearts are afraid.
2: As usual, Dietrich looked at the situation through his theology and questioned what the National Church's response should be.
5: In a massive torchlight parade to the Brandenburg Gate, 25,000 marchers celebrate Hitler's rise to Reich Chancellor.
2: Dietrich had nothing personal against Adolf Hitler himself, but was wary of any leader who incited fanaticism among his followers. Dietrich's reaction to the sudden and drastic changes in Germany took him into the public eye, and into the first of many conflicts between his personal faith and his civic duty.
6: Testing, 1, 2, 3. Swing low, sweet chariot. How is this? Shall I sit closer to the microphone?
7: I think your position will be suitable. Your talk is called The Younger Generation's Changed View of the Concept of Leadership. How timely in light of our new chancellor.
6: I wrote this before Herr Hitler was made chancellor.
7: Then I assume that this isn't... I mean, it isn't contrary to his appointment as chancellor.
6: It is not my intention to speak of Herr Hitler personally. I'm discussing the concept of leadership.
7: I see. Our time is upon us. Please watch for my signal. And here we go. Welcome to today's edition of Point of View, with our guest speaker, theologian and lecturer at Berlin University, the Reverend Dietrich Bonhoeffer.
6: Good afternoon. My talk today is entitled The Younger Generation's Changed View of the Concept of Leadership. Since the Great War, as it is called, the youth of our country have worked to establish an identity of their own, to assert their individualism and independence from the expectations of their predecessors. Even their definitions of the most fundamental concepts have shifted. I see this as being true in the current concept of der Führer, or the leader. This concept is worth exploring because of its potential dangers. In any generation, the people give the leader his life and his authority over them. The leader often becomes the embodiment of the people's dreams, aspirations, and ideals. In exchange, the leader may expect unconditional obedience. Such obedience may not be a bad thing, as long as it serves a good cause. But a leader who expects obedience beyond moral responsibility can be dangerous.
8: Dietrich is doing quite well, isn't he?
9: He is my son. Of course he is doing well.
6: And disorder. Here, then, is where the leader must remember his place. It falls for him to remind his followers of his limitations and their responsibility. Otherwise, his followers may make him their idol, turning the leader into a misleader. This is the leader who makes an idol of himself and his office, and who thus mocks God.
8: What has happened?
9: I don't know. Is the radio not working? They interrupted his program for this.
6: Ah, hello, Mama.
8: Dietrich. We were listening to you on the radio, and you were suddenly cut off. What happened?
6: According to the producer, I ran out of time.
8: Ran out of time? But you practiced. You had it timed perfectly.
6: Is it possible that der Führer has controlled so quickly, after only 2 days?
8: Oh, your father seems to think so. He's in his study with your brother-in-law.
6: Hans is here? In the middle of a work day?
8: They want you to go in directly.
6: Then I will. Oh, don't worry, Mama.
8: Worry? When have you ever known me to worry about my children?
6: Exactly.
0: I think it's political foolishness. They made him chancellor because they think that they can control him, but they have underestimated his strength.
9: If the last 48 hours are any indication, here I'm coming.
6: Hello, Papa. Oh,
9: good afternoon, sir.
6: Hello, Hans.
0: Hello, Dietrich. I heard part of your speech on the radio. I thought cutting you off for a musical interlude was a nice touch.
6: Danke. You know how much I love music. How are things at the Ministry of Justice? Do you like your new job?
9: We were just discussing that. Please, sit down.
6: Ah, yes, sir.
9: Frankly, Dietrich, we are alarmed. Hans, tell him what you have learned just today.
0: In only 2 days, Hitler's people have implemented a program to censor letters and tap into phones. No,
6: surely they can't get away with it.
0: Well, perhaps not immediately, but it's clear to us in the Ministry of Justice that the Nazis are maneuvering in that direction.
6: Good Germans won't allow it.
9: Good Germans are already allowing it. You've seen the almost fanatical frenzy by the people at the rallies. Last night they held a book burning at the university.
6: No.
9: The professors are already being pressured to modify their curriculum towards the Nazi platform.
6: Unbelievable. They will never get away with it.
0: You keep saying that, just as you said that Hitler would never become a national
6: leader.
0: No,
6: I don't believe any of us thought he would get this far.
9: Well, he has. And now we have to be very careful. We think the disruption of your radio broadcast is only the beginning of what Hitler will do to our basic freedoms.
0: You must be careful, Dietrich. You're no longer an anonymous seminary student. You've become a leader within the church.
6: But I have a difficult time believing that the Nazis will take notice of a church man.
0: The Nazis will take notice of everyone now. Count on it. They have already infiltrated your church. Hitler has promised to take Christianity and place it under his firm protection. And we all know what that really means.
6: Then tell me, Hans, since you're on the inside track, when will all these schemes and plots happen?
0: As soon as the Nazis can find a means to justify them. I suspect it will take only one thing, one event, to give them an excuse to clamp down.
6: What kind of excuse?
3: Dateline February the 27th. The Reichstag in the House of the German Parliament has been burnt to the ground in a blaze that could be seen from miles away. Police President von Levetzow states that it was the work of arsonists.
10: Chancellor Hitler has blamed the communists for the Reichstag fire.
11: Has proclaimed the fire a sign from heaven to the German people. This is what the communists and the Jews will do to Germany if the German people do not take immediate action against them.
5: Prevailing upon President Hindenburg, Reich Chancellor Hitler has secured a decree for the protection of the people and the state, which restricts personal liberty, the right of free expression, freedom of the press, and the rights of assembly and association.
3: With remarkable swiftness, the Nazis have enacted another sweeping law called the Treachery Law, which gives the government the right to arrest anyone who spreads or distorts facts which might be contrary to the welfare of the Reich and its government.
5: 1933. The newly convened German parliament, with its Nazi majority, has passed the Enabling Act, a law for removing the distress of people and Reich. The law gives to Reich's Chancellor Hitler complete
3: Nazi
5: control.
3: Called today for a national boycott of all Jewish-owned businesses in retaliation for the burning of the Reichstag, which government officials are calling a conspiratorial act between the communists and Jews.
6: Peter! Willkommen.
12: Dietrich, how are you? It's so good to see you.
6: How long has it been? Over 2 years. Welcome to Berlin. How is Mary?
12: Oh, she's well. I left her at the conference in Bonn. We've been reading about all the turmoil here, and, well, I thought it might be better for her not to come.
6: Let's get your bags and go home. The luggage claim area is this way.
12: What in the world is happening here? I thought Herr Hitler didn't allow protests anymore.
6: These are sanctioned by him.
12: Huh? What's that they keep shouting?
6: Jude Verrecken. It means death to Judaism. Today is a national boycott of Jewish-owned businesses. It goes hand in hand with Hitler's intention to drive the Jews out of the civil service.
12: So he's finally following through on his anti-Jewish platform. Well, I wondered how long that would take.
6: Well, not long at all. It makes my blood boil, Peter. These are good Germans, and they're behaving like animals.
12: Ah, here's my bag.
6: My car is out front.
12: So, Dietrich, you had a lot to say about the American church's silence on the issue of race. What does the German church have to say about all this anti-Jewish business?
6: Nothing, Peter. The church is saying nothing. Here we are.
12: Nice place, Dietrich. I knew your family was well off, but I had no idea you were doing this well.
6: You Americans are so class. Mama! Papa? There must be another part of the house. I'll show you to your room and...
9: Dietrich! I'm glad you're home.
6: Papa, what's wrong?
9: Gregor, take the suitcases to the car.
13: Yes, sir.
6: What has happened? Where are you going?
9: I'm taking your mother and grandmother to Sabina's and Gerhard's house in Göttingen. There has been a slight incident.
6: What kind of incident?
9: You know how your grandmother is. She simply would not tolerate anyone telling her which store she could or could not shop in. So she walked through a line of stormtroopers in front of the Kaufhaus Westens. She said she didn't care if it was a Jewish-owned department store. She had to buy a hat. Apparently, someone knocked her down.
6: No, she's 90 years old. Is she all right?
9: Oh, yes. A bruise at first. Your mother is with her at the clinic near my office. I've come back here to get our things and go. Just for a few days until Berlin calms down. We also want to be near Gerhard right now.
6: Do you want me to go with you?
9: No, thank you. Attend to your guest. I am Dr. Karl Bonhoeffer, by the way.
12: Peter Skillman.
9: A pleasure. I apologize for this inconvenience. I hope it won't spoil your visit.
12: Don't even think about it. I'm sorry that my visit is so poorly timed.
9: I suspect that all such pleasantries will be poorly timed, as long as Herr Hitler is in office. Goodbye, Dietrich. I will tell your mother that you are home and safe. She was worried.
6: Goodbye, Papa. Give my love to Grandmama.
9: I will. Auf Wiedersehen, Herr Skillman.
12: Goodbye, Doctor.
6: Do you see? Do you see, Peter, what's happening to my country?
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2: The Germany of 1933 experienced major upheaval. In January, Adolf Hitler was appointed Reich Chancellor. In February, the Reichstag, the house of the German parliament, was burnt to the ground. The Nazis placed the blame on the communists and the Jews. As a result, Hitler forced through sweeping legislation that not only gave the government complete power over the country, but also singled out the Jews as traitors against the state. On April the 1st, the Nazis called for a national boycott against Jewish-owned businesses, leading to an anti-Semitic frenzy in the major cities. Dietrich Bonhoeffer and his family were deeply troubled by these events. As a minister in the National Church, Dietrich struggled over how the church should respond to the direction the Nazis were taking the country. Peter Skillman, Dietrich's close friend from America, came to visit Berlin during this time. Together they discussed these developments and other significant changes in Dietrich's life.
6: You see, Martin Luther's idea was that the church shouldn't meddle in the government's business and the government shouldn't meddle in the church's business.
12: Luther's two kingdoms theory.
6: Yeah, every German believes it. But the church must be involved in those matters of the state which overlap into its domain. How can we keep silent when the government is on a systematic plan to oppress the Jews? My parents should be in Göttingen by now. I do hope everyone is all right.
12: Your father said he wanted to be there for Gerhard's sake. Now, who is Gerhard?
6: Well, Gerhard is my twin sister's husband. He's a Jew.
12: Oh, I see.
6: It's abominable, Peter. I detest what my country is becoming, and it has infected the church. On one hand, Hitler has said he will not interfere with the church, while behind the scenes, his pro-Nazi Christians are quietly taking over. They intend to elect themselves into key positions at the National Convention in July. And their plan is to make Ludwig Müller the Reichsbishop.
12: Ludwig Müller?
6: Müller is Hitler's puppet. If he becomes our bishop, then Hitler will be able to do whatever he wants with the church, which means we must mobilize our forces and see that the National Convention is not taken over by our Nazi friends or Müller. My students and I have already begun to strategize.
12: Oh, Dietrich.
6: What's wrong?
12: You've changed.
6: Yeah, I'm losing my hair.
12: Yes, I noticed that, but you've lost something else. That German guardedness I saw when you were in America. I always sensed that you felt passionately about things, but you held your emotions back. I thought it was, well, because of your sense of duty. That confounded German myth, you know, that, that men must be even-keeled and at all times sensible. Well, it seems to me that you've lost that. What happened?
6: America happened, Peter. It began there. Those talks with you and Johann and Philippe. Uh-huh. The Sermon on the Mount, which Philippe insisted that I read and take seriously. Peter, I became a believer. Not a minister or a theologian, but a true believer. I read the Sermon on the Mount with new eyes. And I fell in love with Jesus. Oh, Peter, imagine it. A theologian become a Christian. For that reason, I'm determined to make a difference here in my homeland. The church must unite against Hitler's policies. Pastor Jacobi. Have you heard of him?
12: No.
6: He is a well-known pastor at the Kaiser Wilhelm Memorial Church here in Berlin. He has asked me to speak tomorrow to a group of ministers. They don't know it, but I'm going to bring the Jewish issue kicking and screaming into their meeting. The issue at hand isn't whether or not the state has a right to create policies oppressing part of our society, but whether or not that action is right. We, the church, must come together and ask, demand that the state justify its policies. Does the state have a legitimately moral claim against the Jews? Secondly, regardless of the state's answer, I believe that we, the church, must be responsible to the victims of any social order. It doesn't matter if they are part of our community or not. Finally, gentlemen, we must ask ourselves this important question. Is it enough for the church to simply help the victims who are caught under the wheels of this policy? Or should we become a spoke in the wheel itself?
12: That was an endearing little speech. I haven't seen people leave a building that quickly since I set off a stink bomb in my third grade class.
6: That wasn't the effect I'd hoped for.
13: But it was exactly what I expected.
6: Ah, Pastor Jacobi. Please, meet Peter Skillman.
13: The American from Union Seminary. An honor to meet you.
12: Likewise. So you knew Dietrich's speech would get that response?
13: Oh, absolutely. But my fellow ministers needed to hear it. They needed to be shaken out of their stupor.
12: It shook them right out of the church.
13: Perhaps if we can shake enough of these Nazi sympathizers out of our churches, then those who are left will be able to truly represent Christ to our countrymen. Dietrich, I know that you and some of your students are strategizing about the July conference. I believe it's time that your group met my group, if we are to have any impact against the Nazis.
6: I would be happy to meet with your associates, Pastor.
13: I will phone you, provided the lines aren't tapped. Good day, gentlemen.
6: Well, that was productive.
12: Let's hope your meeting with the pastor's men goes better than this one did.
13: Please! Gentlemen, please! Please! Go on, Pastor Niemöller.
14: I appreciate Herr Bonhoeffer's feelings on the Jewish question, but right now it is a diversion from the issue at hand.
15: Yeah.
14: We are here to discuss our strategy to get Friedrich von Bodelschwing elected as the new bishop.
6: Bodelschwing is a good man. I have no doubt about that. But his stand on the Jewish question is not
14: relevant now. Look, Dietrich, we must first have a candidate who will defeat Ludwig Müller as Reich Bishop.
15: Yeah.
14: That's our priority. Yeah. The Jewish issue will have to wait.
6: But Pastor Niemöller... Pastor Jacobi, help me.
13: Dietrich, you know that I have the deepest respect for you and the issue you feel so passionately about. But Pastor Niemöller is right. The Jewish issue is academic if we cannot get our man in position. Oh,
6: this constant capitulation is wearing me out.
14: This is not capitulation, Dietrich. Trust me. As someone who was once a staunch supporter of Nazism, I know how they operate and how they think. They will stop at nothing. Not intimidation, not threats, not even physical violence to get Müller in as Reich Bishop. Which is why our only hope is to fight back with someone as popular as Bodelschwing. Yes. Do you understand? Now, are you and your young reformers with us or not?
6: Yeah, yeah, we are with you.
0: Peter, I'm sorry you had to witness such a tumultuous time. Berlin is a beautiful place to visit otherwise.
16: Well, I have seen some of its beauty, particularly in you and your friends. God bless you for what you're trying to do, Dietrich. Stand firm. Keep the faith.
6: Pray for us, Peter. And tell America what is really happening here. I have to go. God be with you, Peter. Say hello to Mary for me and Dr. Bach if you see him.
17: Will do. Auf Wiedersehen, Herr Bonhoeffer.
6: Goodbye, Peter.
18: Good evening, Reverend Bonhoeffer.
6: Good evening, Georg. How is the campaign today? Are you winning any votes for Bodelschwing?
18: Frankly, it is discouraging. The Nazi Christians are obviously intimidating many of the pastors. Some won't even open their doors to us or look at our leaflets. Those who are polite enough to speak to us are equally polite in their rejection of us.
6: It is what we expected. Come into the office and we'll discuss what to do next. Is Friedrich still here? Friedrich! Good heavens, what happened in here?
18: Friedrich!
19: Yeah, I'm here. I'm all right.
6: What happened? It looks like you turned the room upside down.
19: No, I didn't. The Gestapo did. They confiscated all of our leaflets.
6: What?
18: The Gestapo?
19: Reverend Bonhoeffer, they said that if you wanted to discuss the matter... then you and Pastor Jacobi should go to the new Gestapo headquarters at Prinz Albrechtstrasse first thing in the morning.
6: You can be sure that we will.
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3: Welcome to 15 Minutes in the Word with New York Times bestselling author Joyce Meyer. On today's program, Joyce will be teaching from her series, How to Succeed at Being Yourself. God created each one of us to be different. He knows all of our faults and weaknesses, yet still loves us exactly as we are. When we begin to understand God's unconditional love and who we are in Christ, then we can stop trying so hard and just enjoy each moment as it comes. Now, here's Joyce with today's teaching.
4: He was on up in years by the time the movie started. Let's say he was maybe in his 60s or something. And he worked at an amusement park, and it was the last place in the world he wanted to work because his mom and dad had once owned the amusement park. And he always just felt like his dad just kind of wasted his life. And the last thing he ever wanted to do was be like his dad or do what his dad did. And so he had these big illustrious plans to get away from there and go have this other great life that he had planned for himself. But just some different things happened, and he never was able to get away from there. And so his parents ended up dying. Somebody else bought the amusement park, and he ended up working for these people and working at this amusement park literally all of his life. Well, he was very unhappy on the inside, but you might not have known it to be around him. He was actually a very nice man and helped a lot of people and was generous and would help different people that worked there that maybe were having financial troubles and things like that. But he just felt like a total, absolute failure. Well, something happened on one of the rides, and a little girl was about to be killed, and he actually, in the process of trying to save her, got killed himself and died, and he went to heaven. But when he got there, of course, this being a movie, you know, it wasn't exactly along the lines of Scripture. When he got there, he was told that he would meet five people in heaven, and that each one of these people that he would meet would be very important in helping him make a final decision that he had to make, which was, what did he want his heaven to be like? Everybody that went to heaven in this movie got to choose what they wanted their own heaven to look like and be like. So if you wanted your heaven to be a, you know, an island in Hawaii, you could live on the beach the rest of your life, you know. Or if you wanted to, if you wanted to live on the mountains in the Swiss Alps, you could be there. You got to kind of just create your own existence. And so as the movie goes on, he meets these five people, and at first he didn't understand what was going on. And to be honest, it took me a while to understand it too. I almost turned it off twice because it was kind of slow moving. I'm like, this is really goofy. But then I kept thinking I needed to finish watching it. By the time I got to the end of it, it was one of those movies you think about for days and days and days because it had a real message in it. And so I don't remember the order, but first he met a man that he'd been in the Vietnam War with. And it turns out that he had saved this guy's life. And so this guy proceeds to tell him what all he'd meant to him and, you know, how because he'd saved his life, what he had gone on to do and all the different, you know, things. And then he met a little girl that when she was just like about 7 or 8 years old, he saw her in the street playing and a car was coming, and he quick ran and grabbed her and got her out of the way and saved her life, and then showed, you know, what she went on to do and how she wouldn't have been alive if it wouldn't have been for him. And so they go through, you know, these five different people, each one telling a story like that, and the emotions are mounting and you're beginning to get the point. And so when it comes time for him to pick his heaven, he realized by then that where he had been all of his life, that although he hated it the whole time he was there and always felt he was in the wrong place, that indeed was the best place for him to be. And so he chose as his heaven that amusement park that he lived in all those years, but always felt like he was in the wrong place and always despised his life. And the message that I want to try to get across to you tonight, and of course, when I record messages in a conference like this, it's also largely for our television audience. I want to get the point across to you. You need not only love yourself, but you need to love your life. And you need to stop wanting somebody else's life. You need to stop wanting to look like somebody else, have somebody else's gifts and talents. And you need to stop wanting somebody else's life. And you need to embrace your life. And you need to realize that the real power in life is in the little things. The little things. Now, what I'm saying tonight, if you will embrace this and go home and contemplate this and concentrate on it, it can be life-changing for you. Please, please, please, for the sake of Jesus, do not go through your life always wishing for something you don't have. Make the most of where you're at right now. Be a blessing right where you're at. Be the best you can be right where you're at, and you can be assured that if God wants you somewhere else, that He will put you somewhere else, and there will be promotions, there will be different levels. But let me tell you something, if you don't get happy here, I'm telling you, you won't be happy over here. I know, because I have lived this. It's not about how much money you have. It's not about what kind of house you have. It's not about your position at work or your position in the church. You know something? There are relatively, and of course there's more than a handful, but just for the sake of making a comparison, there's a handful of people that are the people that everybody see and admire and all these things. And most of us are just plain old common folks in our little niche in life, doing our little thing, and the devil loves to make those kind of people think that they're nothing. But that's the stuff life is made out of. Me being on this platform tonight for these 2 hours and 2 hours tomorrow and two tomorrow night and two, you know, this is my call, this is my gift, and I'm doing this to help you, but this is not my life. I have a life. I have kids. I have grandkids. I have a husband. I'm a person. And I go through the same things that you do, and I've learned, let me tell you something, I've learned that it's not what I do up here that's that important to God. It's what I do behind closed doors at home, and it's how I treat people when I go out into the marketplace. It's how I treat people that are in need. It's what kind of a giver I am in my everyday life. Because this is a gift. I do this by gift. I could stand here and do this. I mean, I never run out of something to say. Never. I mean, I'm just like a wind-up mouth, you know? I just never run out of anything to say. You know, you just stand me up and I'll talk. And you know, I believe and hope and pray a lot of it's helping you. But the point is this is a gift. I don't have to think about this. I study and I study hard and I pray and I don't take it for granted, but it's a gift. But my character is developed in my everyday life. My character is developed in the trenches right where everybody else is at. And I believe I will be judged a lot more by how I handle myself in those places than anything else. And some of the so-called big shots think that that gives them the right to go around and mistreat the common, ordinary person. And this is just a personal thing, so I'll just tell you, it's just the way I feel. There's nothing, I mean, I just can't stand a mean preacher. I mean, nothing aggravates me worse than somebody who has this position and they think now because of their place of importance that gives them a right to walk all over other people. And nobody should do that. Movie stars shouldn't do it. Music stars shouldn't do it. The president of the company shouldn't do it. The higher up we go, the better we should treat other people. We need to remember where we came from. This man hated his life. He wasted his life in that he never enjoyed it. That is a tragedy. Do you know that it is a tragedy to be alive and not enjoy your life? That's a tragedy. Worry will suck the life out of you. Reasoning will suck the life out of you. Trying to do something about something you can't do anything about will suck the life out of you. You need to learn what you can do and learn what you can't, and what you can't do, God will do. Do what you can. Don't try to do what you can't. Trying to make things happen out of God's timing will suck the joy out of your life. Whatever it is that you want God to do, if he's not going to do it until 2007, then he's not going to do it until 2007. And you might as well not hate your life from now until 2007. Because it won't make God hurry. We need to know our purpose. We need to know our main purpose in life, and we need to know our specific purpose in life. And our main purpose in life is to fear and revere God, to know that he is, and to obey him. In Ecclesiastes 12:13, it says that absolutely beautifully. I'm not going to turn there just because of time, but I love that scripture. It says, when Solomon had tried everything, he'd gone through everything, and he'd messed up things so badly, he said, the end of the matter is this. If you read what Solomon wrote, I mean, he just basically just tried everything. Women, money, excess in every area. Nothing could make him happy permanently. When it came down to it, he said, here's the end of the matter. Fear God. And we do need to have a reverential fear of God. We do need to know that God is God and that he means business and that he's not just our buddy, but he's God. Almighty God. All-powerful, all-knowing, all-seeing. You know what? We're not getting by with anything. God sees everything. He knows everything. He sees everything. Just because we go home and close the door and our religious friends can't see, that doesn't mean God doesn't see. Come on now, I'm preaching good tonight. And oh, let me tell you something. When we start living before God, and we come to the point where we'll pick up a piece of trash off of the ground just because we felt like God told us to. When we start doing things under the Lord and we don't have to have somebody clapping and cheering for us because we did it. When we do everything under the Lord because we love him. And we know that his eye is always on us. We live in the fear of God. The Bible says the beginning of wisdom is the fear of God. We don't even begin to have any sense at all until we know how to fear God. And we must know that he is. There's nowhere where you can go where God is not. Nowhere. He is. Think about that for about a week. Jesus said, I am. Well now. He is the ever-present, all-knowing, all-seeing, all-powerful. Almighty, everlasting. He is to be worshiped. And he loves you. And he loves me. And he says, love yourself. Take the free gift of my love and let it heal your wounded souls. And get about my business, which is loving other people. Jesus said, one new commandment I give unto you, that you love one another just as I have loved you. By this shall all men know.
3: True joy and freedom comes from knowing we're totally loved and accepted by God. Although we'll never be perfect, we have right standing with God because of Jesus. Therefore, our confidence must be in Christ. Jeremiah 17:7 says, most blessed is the man who believes in, trusts in, and relies on the Lord, and whose hope and confidence the Lord is. By faith and our confidence in God, we can succeed at being all he wants us to be.
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3: 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So welcome on in. I'm Daniel Britt, ready to get things started with this amazing cast of characters. 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
12: Wake up,
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13: What up? Wake up.
2: Yeah. How right you are. And my guests today are ready to sing about the satisfaction found only in Jesus. Mark Lowry, the vocal band, the Brothers of the Heart. Hey, it's going to be a great day.
12: It is going to be a great day.
14: Sir.
12: This is from the When All God's Singers Get Home video project we did. 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
1: You know, my public announcement for today is from my friend Sue Buchanan. 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
1: Hi, I'm Adam Crabb. 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
2: I'm glad you asked me that because it is time for a Mayberry moment.
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2: That's right.
4: And I did pronounce that correctly. To bring you this Mayberry moment, here's Kevin.
2: Kevin.
5: Ron Howard was the actor who became a wonderful director. He played Opie on the series. His dad was in a couple of the episodes, a few as an extra.
6: His dad was named Opie.
5: Okay, that's a good question. Ron Howard's dad's name was?
3: Rance
5: Howard. And then the little brother, Woody, you have your hand up. You know the question. The little brother, his name in real life was?
7: Clint
5: Howard. Mm-hmm. And he was in assorted episodes, but never had a word of dialogue.
8: No.
5: He played a character named?
8: Leon.
2: Good grief,
5: and
2: you guys.
5: What was Leon's motif? What did he always do?
8: Peanut butter sandwich.
5: He had a peanut butter sandwich, and he would always hold it up. And their line, regardless of who he held it up to, they would say,
3: "No thanks,
5: Leon." He would offer him a bite of the sandwich. Now that's deep catalog, but
8: wow. Well, folks, that's it. That's the Mayberry moment right here on Homecoming Radio.
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0: That's from her album, The Good Road. Janet Paschal, our good friend here on Homecoming Radio. And this to think about. Hebrews 11 says, now faith is the assurance of things hoped for, the conviction of things not seen.
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1: A good group of guys from the 2026 project God Is In It. 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
1: And here's something to think about from Gloria Gaither, who's the busiest person I know. 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
2: 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Good.
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3: 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Hey, spell weather for me.
4: 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WEATDHOURNE.
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6: 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Yeah.
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Wow, you're in the middle of a twin spin, what it feels like your twin spin of some great classics in gospel music, from the Booth Brothers and He Saw It All to this one, Mark Lowry joined by Lord Song and this Donnie Rambo masterpiece.

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1: Yeah, this goes back actually before Eugene. It's the Florida Boys from the project Saved by Grace. Come on.
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0: Guess what time it is?
2: It's time now to be reminded that it's always better when you
3: give it away.
4: Take whatever you have and give it away.
2: Here's another opportunity to throw your heart wide open and give it away. Matthew told us he was driving home from work. He drove past a man trying to push his lawnmower from his wheelchair. I had been in a hurry, but I also felt like I needed to stop and help. By the time I was able to turn around and head back his direction, much to my surprise, three firemen were there mowing the man's lawn. How cool is that? Proves yet again, nothing is quite as good until you
3: get

0: Isn't that great?
1: It's great. 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I think my dad taught me that lesson more than anything else. They loved him in Scott's Edition because he was there to help mow. And when the snow came, he had a snow plow out. It was just part of his way of living.
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0: Travis Tritt with the special sauce on it, Unclouded Day. 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

0: 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We're having a big time over here at Homecoming Radio. And now here's one of our favorite gals, favorite voices, Karen Peck in New River. 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
2: Mm-hmm. Shirley writes, thank you all for your music, which I listen to all day, every day. You're my lifeline with the outside world. Since I'm 88 years old, semi-invalid, there are so many favorite songs that bring me great joy, but On the Wings of a Dove is special because when I fed my newborn babies their early morning bottles, some nearby nesting doves would coo the

0: whole time. So that song really takes me back to a very special, happy time of my life. May God richly bless you.
1: Sweet.
2: Ah, nice. Sandy in Michigan said, I have loved Gaither music since the 60s and homecoming radio going on 20 years now. I realize that all of us have grown older, but it appears that Kevin has a Dorian Gray thing going on. I'd be interested if anyone has ever been in his attic to see what the portrait of Kevin really looks like.
3: Oh, that's funny.
4: Interesting.
3: Sandy.
4: Oh, thank you, Sandy.
2: Sandy.
4: Yeah, Nancy here says, your programs have been a part of my life for more than 20 years now. I've been a believer since childhood. Every time I've been down, I received a message from God through your words or your music. There is a peacefulness that touches me, and the specific messages feel as though they were chosen for me by God. That's a sweet thing to say. Mm-hmm. Thank you for being a blessing to me. I'm now retired and I live in a very rural area, so sometimes it gets lonely and I feel like I know all of you as friends. I pray for peace and hope for each of you.
2: That's so good. Nancy, cool.
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0: my gosh, that was the Isaacs. It just chokes me up. Mm. With I Know Who Holds the Future and I Know Who Holds My Hand. Mm-hmm.
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2: 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And I, with every fiber of my being, wanted to deflect and

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1: I'm Keith Stevens. When you're the load-bearing wall that everyone seems to count on, but you have those days when you need someone to lean on, what do? Dave Burchett is an Emmy-winning TV sports director and author of the book Waking Up Slowly, and he shares that even in the midst of a long, tiresome day, we can still share some hope where it's needed.
2: My primary work is in television production. It can be a very draining, emotional, tiring job. And on this particular day, it had been a long day, and I was worn out. There were some things in my own life that weren't exactly running on all cylinders. And I noticed the expression on the face of one of my colleagues, a look of sadness. And I, with every fiber of my being, wanted to deflect and run. But the Holy Spirit nudged me to stay and listen. And she poured out her pain, something she was going through. And honestly, I had not much to offer other than a listening ear, caring heart. I prayed with her and to just simply be present. And remarkably, God used those simple things in an amazing way. You know, I feel overwhelmed with things going on in the world and the problems of my friends around me. And sometimes, I'll be honest, I feel like it's a hopeless world that we're living in. But I can do something. And I love the quote from Edward Everett Hale. He said, "I'm only one, but still I am one. I cannot do everything, but I can do something. And I will not refuse to do the something that I can do." You know, everyone can be kind. You don't have to have a PhD or even a GED. It doesn't require great skill or advanced degrees. I don't even have to like someone to be kind. I just have to remember that being kind simply means seeing that that person is a child of God, beloved by Him, and that's just an overflowing of the grace and kindness that's been shown

I think I have a problem on my hands here. I have completely forgotten that fun is an option and that it is available to me at any moment. And honestly, when I evaluated my life, I realized that I had really become focused on making sure I got through all of my email over the course of the day, or that I put one more load of laundry in. But what I had forgotten to do was prioritize joy and laughter and fun in my

0: keeping up at email. I wanted to have fun with my kids. I wanted my husband to look forward to falling into bed with me at the end of the day. I wanted to have fun and enjoy the God-given moments that I had throughout the day that I was neglecting.
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3: Hi, I'm Nolan, here on Keep the Faith with some contagious encouragement. 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
1: fear? Hello, my name is Penny on Keep the Faith. 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Funny how that works. We'd love to hear from you right now on Keep the Faith. 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
2: I am very, very mathophobic. And I'm in nursing school. Somehow, miraculously, I got through college algebra with a B. And now I'm trusting God to help me get through this latest math test I got to take with nursing school. It comes up on the 31st. And he's been helping me understand it the whole way.
1: There's a lot of people that are mathophobic, like me. What would you say for somebody else that's, you know, wanting to tackle math and they feel like, I can't do this?
2: Look, if it's what God wants you to do, he will find a way to get you through. I am absolutely convinced of that. And I know he wants me to go for my RN. I'm an LPN, and he has just opened every door. I'm 57 at that. And he's opened every door for me to walk through to get my RN.

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3: Contagious encouragement? 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Hi, I'm Keith Stevens, and welcome to Keep the Faith.
4: And I'm Donna Cruz. Someone once said, keep your heart open to dreams, for as long as there's a dream, there's hope. And as long as there is hope, there is joy in living. Over the next hour, you'll hear songs and stories designed to help you reach your own dreams and live out your purpose. It all sounds a little something like this.

0: because they had those towels around their necks, those capes, they became superheroes. And they could do anything. We have this innate imagination within us, and we've got to find ways to get it out.
1: How is someone's life better when they cross paths with you? But not everyone's mission or mission statement is related to their career.
2: No, he's not done. 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
1: I'm Donna Cruz. When you have a dream, reaching it sometimes requires you to think differently. Curtis Wallace is an attorney who has also produced films. In a book he's co-written called Lead with Imagination, he shares how out-of-the-box thinking is important in today's changing world.
2: I remember when my son Jackson was little, and I would take Jackson over to my mom's house, his grandmother's house, and his little cousin, who was about the same age, would be there, and my mom would take a bath towel and a safety pin, and she would pin those towels around their necks, and they would go out in the backyard and play. And because they had those towels around their necks, those capes, they became superheroes, and they could do anything. We have this innate imagination within us, and we've got to find ways to get it out, because, as you know, so much in life just starts to beat this out of us. I spent 13 years working with this incredible guy, T.D. Jakes, who had this great imagination. And one of the things I learned through that ties to imagination is there's a real power to being a first timer at something. We had the freedom to make up the rules, and so we were able to really, you know, unleash what we had. So let me find a different way to do this that accomplishes my goal. I don't want

And when God answers our prayers and he gives us what we want, it's not so that we could be perfect, polished, and pretty. So we could, you know, sit on our gifts like Little Miss Muffet on her tuffet. But our gifts are to benefit everyone. So he took the girl from the hood, the obese, overlooked, marginalized girl who couldn't read, and allowed her to be a voice for those that could not be heard in this season of their life.

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Sometimes a miracle is in words of solid encouragement that gives us hope. 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Welcome to Keep the

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2: Hey, I'm Keith Stevens. Now, if you're like most people, you want to know that you have a purpose and can live it out each day. Well, Valerie Burton helps people do just that. She's a life coach and the author of several books, including a new one called Life Coaching for Successful Women.
3: I use a question that I've used for years around discovering your purpose, and it's really simple. It's, how is someone's life better when they cross paths with you? It was a question I needed to ask myself. You know, my mission is inspiring women to live more fulfilling lives. I do it through writing and speaking. But not everyone's mission or mission statement is related to their career. It will still apply both in your personal and your professional life. It really is one sentence. I mean, you might be the person that educates, you might be the bridge builder, you might be the one who connects people. I have a friend, I remember working with her years ago on her mission statement, and she was and she still is, a radio broadcaster that hosted a morning show. And when we got to the end, it was to share light and love through the power of communication. And everyone who would hear Lynn's voice would always say, oh, I love her voice. I just feel love. I just feel light when I hear her speak. It was perfect for her. So we all have one, and it probably comes pretty easily to you, so much so that you might even take it for granted because it's a gift. Worthy.

The best use of the question why is when things are working. Because when things aren't working and you ask why and you get an answer, you just kind of get back to sea level. You want to really increase what you're doing, then you ask why when it is working. Anybody can have knowledge of a principle, but until you know why a principle works as it does, you'll never be able to harness the full power. If they-

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0: Welcome to Gospel Truth with Andrew Womack, a teaching ministry emphasizing God's unconditional love and grace. This special teaching on the true gospel was recorded at the 2012 Grace and Faith Conference in the UK. And now, here's Andrew.
1: Most Christians, when you approach the Lord, it's all about, oh God, I come before you so humbly. Oh God, I'm not worthy. Oh God, I've sinned. And you feel like you got to mention all of your sins. And you just do it real quickly. If you'll do it, maybe God won't mention them. And so the average person's life revolves around sin, repenting of what you've done, a sin consciousness, prayer to help you to overcome some sin. And if you're really spiritual, then your whole prayer life is praying for other people over their sin. But that's what most Christians' life revolves around. And yet, I don't think that that ought to be very much of our relationship at all. If you do have sin, you ought to confess it and turn from it, but it shouldn't be the focal point. We should have no more conscience of sin. Hebrews chapter 10, verse 2. And so he says, what am I saying? Can we live in sin? And he gives two reasons here in Romans chapter 6 for you to not live in sin. The very first reason is in verse 2, he says, God forbid, how shall we that are dead to sin live any longer therein? The first reason you don't live in sin is because you are dead to sin. And did you know that this causes a lot of confusion to people? Because by observation, they can think, I'm not dead to sin. I can sin with the best of them. Amen. I can commit sin. It seems like it's just nearly my nature. And you hear a lot of Christians come up and teach that you've got this old nature that drives you to sin. And they incorrectly, I believe, interpret Romans chapter 7 to talk about that you've got this sin nature that is compelling you to sin. Before you get born again, we all had a sin nature. Ephesians chapter 2 talks about that we were by nature the children of wrath, even as others, that we had a spirit of disobedience working in us. And Satan was absolutely our God, it says in John chapter 4, verse 44. We are of our father, the devil, and on you could go with scriptures. Before you get born again, we have a spirit that was separated from God and was dead in trespasses and sin. But you know, the word dead here in the Bible is not talking about like ceasing to exist. When Adam and Eve died, they didn't cease to exist. He said, in the day you eat of the fruit, you will surely die. They didn't quit living. They didn't cease to exist. They still were alive and they still had a spirit. Their spirit wasn't dead within them, but it was separated from God is what this is talking about. In the Bible, death is talking about separation. We are the ones that have given the connotation of the end. It's over. There's nothing left. Because from our human perspective, when a person dies, we think that that's it. Their body decays and they don't exist anymore. But that's not what the Bible teaches. James chapter 2, verse 26 says, as the body without the spirit is dead, so faith without works is dead also. When you die, you don't cease to exist, but your spirit leaves your body and goes to be with the Lord. So death is separation. It's separation of your spirit and soul from your body, but you still exist. And so when it says that we were dead in trespasses and sin, your spirit wasn't dead in the sense that it didn't function. It did function. But it was functioned independent of God, separated from God, and it actually began to be ruled and controlled by the devil. We were of our father, the devil. And we had this old man that compelled us to sin. But now that we are born again, this says that we are dead to sin. We have been separated from sin. And man, there's a lot of things I'd love to say, but it's impossible to say it in a short period of time. And it would be too detailed for me to try and put into one message. But you know, I forget the exact number, but out of 70 something times in the book of Romans that the word sin is used in the English, it comes from two different Greek words. And out of those, however many times it is, 70 something times, there's only twice in all of the book of Romans that the word sin is talking about an action that you commit. Other times it's talking about this nature, the sin nature. Often when I lead people in a prayer for salvation, I'll say, Father, I believe that you died for my sin. and I repent of my sin. And I'll say sin, singular. And every time the people repeating after me will say sins, plural. Most people, when you say the word sin, they think of an action. But in the book of Romans, I wish I had time to establish it, it's talking about your dead spirit. Your spirit that was separated from God is what it's talking about. And it's saying that it's this sin, it's sin in you, not sins, plural. It was the sin nature. The reason people sin is because they have a sin nature that compels them to sin. It's not your sins, plural, that send you to hell. It was the sin nature, and it was that nature that caused you to sin. You know, I'm often with people, and they'll talk about their dog or their cat or something, and they've trained them, you know, to be housebroken, but then they'll have an accident and mess on the floor or something, and they just get upset, like, how can they do this? And I always say, well, it's the dog in them. You know what? It's the nature of a dog to just relieve himself wherever he wants to. It's abnormal to train them to do something, and it's their nature to act like that. And you know, likewise, it's our nature to be vile and stuff. We were separated from God. You can take a little tiny child, and you do not have to teach them to be selfish. You don't have to teach a child to sit there and think only about themselves. It comes naturally. It is your sin nature that makes you sin. But when you get born again, you are dead to sin, singular. You are dead to this sin nature. Your sin nature is plucked out of you, and you don't have a sin nature anymore. The vast majority of Christianity does not agree with that. And they will teach that you still have a sin nature. And that you are schizophrenic. That you got a born-again nature and a sin nature. And they're just constantly fighting. That's not what this is saying. When it's talking about should we just continue in sin, the first point he makes is, God forbid. How shall we that are dead to sin live any longer therein? Our nature now is separated from that old sinful person. You are not part devil anymore. When you get born again, you were set free from the sin nature, and the born again spirit part of you is holy and pure as Jesus is. It was created in righteousness and true holiness. As Jesus is, so are you in this world. And many, many scriptures. Your spirit is 100% pure and holy. And then Ephesians 1:13, immediately you're sealed by the Holy Spirit so that no impurities penetrate that seal. Your spirit doesn't lose its right standing when you sin. Sin may enter into your body and into your soul, but it won't penetrate the seal. Your spirit remains righteous and holy, and you do not have part of the nature of the devil on the inside of you. You know, if you really believe that, that right there would make a huge difference in your life. But most people think that they still are an old sinner, saved by grace. They think that after all, I've got an old man and I am vile, and they were an adulterer before, and now all they are is an adulterer that doesn't commit adultery anymore. But in your heart, that's still who you are. That was your nature, and you see yourself this way. This is why I disagree with the 10-step programs, 12-step programs. I know that there's a lot of people that get help through it. I'm not saying you can't get help. Some people do. But as a whole, like in Alcoholics Anonymous, I've been to some of those meetings with people that I was ministering to, and they'll stand up and say, hello, my name's Andrew. I've been an alcoholic for 20 years, and I've been sober for 10. But you identify with being an alcoholic. You are an alcoholic that is only one drink away from being an alcoholic again. That is not the gospel. That is not true salvation. That's just behavior modification. You've learned how to stop doing something, but you are still an alcoholic in your mindset. You are still bound by that. The lust still dominates you. But Jesus comes in and makes you a new creature, and you aren't the same anymore. And it would be wrong for a born-again believer to stand up and say, I am an old creature. I am a sinner saved by grace. No, I was a sinner, but I got saved by grace. And now I'm a brand new person. And if you could understand that, and if you really saw who you were and saw what God had done, you would start acting like that. You would identify with it. But see, most people see themselves as a failure, see themselves as a sinner, see themselves as all of this, and they only give token resistance towards temptation. And if it keeps coming after a while, they say, well, that's who I am. And they just give into it. But if you could ever see that you've been changed, you would not be that way anymore. I remember Kenneth Hagin gave a testimony that if he ever had a natural ability, a natural gift, he said it was the ability to pick a lock. He never saw a lock in his life that he couldn't pick. And when he and all of his friends would break in and steal something, they always got him to go pick the lock because he could pick any lock he had ever seen. And so when he got born again, he said the very next day his friends came to him and they wanted him to go pick a lock so they could break in and steal something. And he just instantly said, I can't. And they said, why can't you? And he says, I'm not the same person. He immediately saw that he was a different person and that he wasn't that person anymore. But see, most people still see themselves as this was who you were. But the truth is you became a brand new person. There needs to be a total change of identity, and you need to recognize that you are now dead to sin. Your spirit. Man, I'm saying a lot of stuff here. Hadn't got time to explain it. But if you would turn, I'm not going to turn there. Don't you turn there. But you can go study this out on your own. 1 John chapter 3, verse 9, when it says that whosoever is born of God cannot commit sin.
0: That's all the time we have for today. But be sure and tune in again as Andrew continues to teach on the true gospel.
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0: It's good to be with you again as we draw near to the close of another week. Today I'll continue and complete the theme that I've been following for the past 2 weeks, from curse to blessing. I trust you found it helpful and inspiring. If so, please let me hear from you. Before I finish this talk, we'll be giving you a mailing address to which you may write. It means a great deal to me to hear how this radio ministry of mine has been helping you and blessing you. So please take time to write, even if it's only a brief personal note. Now, back to our theme, from curse to blessing. In these past 2 weeks, I've covered the following main areas in connection with this theme. First of all, I explained God's provision to redeem you from the curse and bring you into the blessing. And that provision is stated in Galatians 3:13 and 14. Christ has redeemed us from the curse, having become a curse for us, that we might receive the blessing. So everything that we say and do in this whole area is based on the redemptive substitutionary sacrifice of Jesus. He was made the curse that we in turn might receive the blessing. Then I shared certain common indications that there may be a curse over your life. I trust you've been able to listen, and I'm sure that many of you by this time have become aware of that dark shadow, and I trust being able to trace it to its source. Then I indicated various ways in which you, or very often your ancestors, originally came under a curse. The Bible says a curse does not come without a cause. Then I explained the form of prayer that will enable you to fulfill God's requirements for release from the curse. Very briefly, I'll state these requirements again today before we go on. First of all, you must base your faith on God's Word, and I gave you a number of relevant scriptures. Second, you must confess your faith in Christ because He's the high priest of our confession. No confession, no high priest. Third, you must commit yourself to ongoing obedience once you are delivered from the curse, because the condition for living in the blessing is hearing and obeying the voice of God. Fourth, you must confess any known sins by yourself or your ancestors. If it was sins of your ancestors, you don't bear the guilt, but you still suffer the consequences. Fifth, you must forgive all other persons who've ever harmed you or wronged you. You must lay down all resentment, all bitterness, because that's a barrier that keeps you from receiving the answer to your prayer. Sixth, you must renounce all contact with Satan or the occult or secret societies, whether it was by yourself or your ancestors. And further to this, you must get rid of all contact objects, any kind of object that in any way is associated with the occult or with superstition or with secret societies. You've got to get totally rid of it. Seventh, you must release yourself in the name of Jesus. And I quoted that beautiful promise in Joel 2:32, "It shall come to pass that whosoever shall call on the name of the Lord shall be delivered." That's a completely all-inclusive promise. If you call on the name of the Lord Jesus Christ in faith, meeting His conditions, you will be delivered from that curse over your life. Now today, I'm coming to the climax, which is extremely important. I want you to be listening and following me very carefully. I'm going to lead you step by step through the prayer that you need to pray. And I'm going to do it this way. First of all, I'll pray the prayer myself and let you listen. Then the second time, I'll lead you to say the prayer after me, step by step. Now I'm going to say it myself first, because I'm not asking you to do something following me blindly. I want you to have an intelligent understanding of what you'll be doing. So I'm going to say the prayer, and you can think it over and decide in your heart if you want to say that prayer. Because you're going to have to make the commitment. It's going to have to be your faith. And remember, you'll be praying not to me, but to the Lord Jesus Christ. I'm just giving you the prayer to pray to Him. All right, now I'm going to say this pattern prayer right through once. I'll say it slowly and carefully. You listen. Lord Jesus Christ, I believe that You are the Son of God and the only way to God, that on the cross You died for my sins, and that You rose again from the dead, that on the cross also You were made a curse, that I might be redeemed from the curse and receive Your blessing. I trust You now for mercy and forgiveness, and I commit myself from now on, by Your grace, to follow You and obey You. I ask You to forgive and blot out any sins committed by me or by my ancestors that expose me to a curse. If people have harmed me or wronged me, I forgive them, as I would have God forgive me. I renounce all contact with Satan or with occult practices or with unscriptural secret societies. If I have any contact objects that link me to these things, I promise to destroy them. And now, with the authority You have given me, as a child of God, I release myself from every curse that has ever come upon me or affected me in any way, in the name of Jesus. Amen. Now, this second time, I'm going to say the prayer through once more, slowly, phrase by phrase, and I'll pause after each phrase to give you ample time to say it after me. This time I'm inviting you to say it through after me, phrase by phrase. Turn your heart and mind toward the Lord Jesus. Focus on Him. Remember, you're praying to Him, not to me. If you're in a place where you can pray out loud, it's better to do so. Otherwise, just say the words under your breath. But remember, you're not praying with me, you're praying after me. Are you ready? Then say these words after me. Lord Jesus Christ, I believe that You are the Son of God and the only way to God, that on the cross You died for my sins, and that You rose again from the dead, that on the cross also You were made a curse, that I might be redeemed from the curse and receive Your blessing. I trust You now for mercy and forgiveness, and I commit myself from now on, by Your grace, to follow You and obey You. I ask You to forgive and blot out any sins committed by me or by my ancestors that expose me to a curse. If people have harmed me or wronged me, I forgive them, as I would have God forgive me. I renounce all contact with Satan or with occult practices or with unscriptural secret societies. If I have any contact objects that link me to these things, I promise to destroy them. And now, with the authority You have given me, as a child of God, I release myself from every curse that has ever come upon me or affected me in any way. In the name of Jesus, Amen. Now, Jesus has heard your prayer. Receive your release by faith right now. The simplest way to do that is just to begin to thank God, because thanksgiving is the simplest and purest expression of faith. Accept your release as an accomplished fact. If there's any kind of strange emotional or physical reaction that you go through, don't let that frighten you. That's a good sign. It means God is moving to release you, even emotionally or physically. So you just keep thanking God. And I, as the Lord's servant, will pray a prayer for each and every one of you who've claimed your release. Now accept my prayer. O God, I thank you that you allowed Jesus on the cross to become a curse, that we, through faith in him, might be redeemed from the curse. I thank you for everyone that has prayed this prayer after me, in faith, meeting your conditions. And Lord Jesus, I just claim their release for them now. As they are thanking you, I claim a full release. I break every satanic power over those lives. I revoke every curse. I declare that Satan is a defeated enemy, that all his claims have been canceled by the shed blood of Jesus. I pronounce them free in the name of Jesus. I declare that Satan's authority is revoked and canceled forever in the name of Jesus. Amen.
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0: So what do we learn about God from Psalm 92, Colin?
1: Oh, this is a very interesting psalm. I didn't call it wonderful this time, but it is wonderful. but it's very interesting. It is good to praise the Lord and make music to your name, O Most High. Well, that is surely true. Anybody who knows the Lord will live a life of praise for him. To proclaim your love in the morning and your faithfulness at night. I like that because, you know, it's as if your day is a sandwich between love and faithfulness. And, you know, the day begins with love and by the end of the day, you've seen God's faithfulness. I think that's wonderful. To the music of the 10-stringed lyre and the melody of the harp. Well, don't worry if you don't play the lyre or the harp. You've at least got a voice with which you can praise God. Then in verse 4, for you make me glad by your deeds, O Lord. I will sing for joy at the works of your hands. How great are your works, O Lord. How profound are your thoughts. And, you know, it's important that we're praising God for his works, not just the great works that we read about in the Bible, but we praise him for what he does in our lives day by day. We praise him for his grace. We praise him for the way in which he provides for us. You know, sometimes I think it's so easy to be guilty of taking the things that God does for us for granted. And it's good just to think, well, how much have I got to praise God for? So many things that perhaps I don't consciously think, yes, that's the Lord's provision. Yes, that's the wonder of his grace. And so it's good. And to praise his great works. You know, the more you praise God for great works, the more great works you will see. This is the thing. God said a very profound thing to me the other day. He said, The things that you see about me and praise me for, you shall see reflected in your own life. Now, that's gold dust. I mean, that is a real word from God, you see. Because you praise God for his love, and what do you see? You see his love reflected in your life. You praise God for his power, and what do you see? You'll see his power reflected in your life. If you don't praise God, you won't see those aspects. I mean, and praise him not just, we praise you, O Lord, sort of thing, but you're praising him specifically for who he is. Then you will see those aspects of his nature and of his character reflected in your experience.
0: That's
1: wonderful.
0: Because many people see praise as a bit of a chore. But in fact, it unlocks something very precious, you're suggesting.
1: Oh, yes. It can't be a chore. I mean, how can it be a chore to tell someone that you love, that you love them? How can it be a chore to tell the Lord of glory that he is worthy of all honor, glory, dominion, and praise? I mean, come on, if worship is a chore, if praise is a chore, then the people don't know him. They really don't know him. And therefore, it's better to get to know him first, and then you can praise him with all of your heart. And praise and worship becomes a wonderful, wonderful experience.
0: And the key to so much more?
1: Oh, absolutely.
0: As the psalmist goes on to say?
1: Yeah, because you see, the more you look at him, the more you praise him, the more you see him reflected in your life. For you make me glad by your deeds, O Lord. I sing for joy at the work of your hands. How great are your works, O Lord. How profound are your thoughts. And then you see this contrast. The senseless man does not know. Fools do not understand. That though the wicked spring up like grass and all evildoers flourish, they will be forever destroyed. But you, O Lord, are exalted forever. For surely your enemies, O Lord, surely your enemies will perish. All evildoers will be scattered. And then he says that fine oils have been poured out upon me. And oil is always a symbol of God's anointing, the anointing of the Holy Spirit. Mine eyes have seen the defeat of my adversaries. My ears have heard the rout of my wicked foes. The righteous will flourish like a palm tree. They will grow like a cedar of Lebanon. You know, those great, tall, strong trees, great branches. They will grow like a cedar of Lebanon planted in the house of the Lord. They will flourish in the courts of our God. They will still bear fruit in old age. They will stay fresh and green, proclaiming, "The Lord is upright. He is my rock, and there is no wickedness in him." Now, I think this is wonderful, you see, because it's foolish and senseless not to praise God, not to seek to understand him and his ways. The scripture is very clear about that. But, you know, when you trust in the Lord, then you see the deliverance of God. You see the salvation of your God. You see the way in which he intervenes for you in one situation after another. And not only that, if you're seeking to live in righteousness and obedience to his will and to his ways, you flourish like this palm tree, like this cedar of Lebanon. You flourish in the courts of your God. Now, people that live like that, what Isaiah calls the oaks of righteousness, they will still bear fruit in old age. Now, I claim that. Because I really do. I mean, I'm only 66 now, and that's young, isn't it? But I'm going to bear fruit to my dying day, because this is the word of the Lord. They will stay fresh and green. Well, I feel fresh and green, you know. I get tired. Or perhaps I get more tired now than I did when I was a younger man. But ever stay fresh and green in the Lord, you know, and proclaiming, "The Lord is upright. He is my rock, and there is no wickedness in him."
0: Actually, joking apart, Colin, this is a very encouraging psalm for people who are feeling their age and who are getting on and who are pensioners.
1: Yes.
0: You know, there's no end to it.
1: Don't sit around waiting to die.
0: Don't give up.
1: No. I mean, I think it's sad to see people sitting around just waiting to die. I mean, what kind of existence is that? And I believe God wants to keep us in the place where we can be fruitful right to the very end. But I believe that does depend upon us having this positive mindset and attitude, as we were seeing in Psalm 91, not living in expectation of sickness and calamity, but always expecting that which is good, not getting downcast and defeated when we have to face trials and tribulations of different kinds, but always having that positive attitude, well, the Lord's going to bring me through this. The Lord's going to uphold me. The Lord is going to deliver me. The Lord is going to enable me to overcome.
0: You say so much of it's in the mind and it's an attitude of the heart, but for the elderly person who thinks, well, what do I have to contribute? I don't have much money. I don't have much energy. You're saying that to proclaim God's love in the morning and his faithfulness at night and to have that sense of expectation is the way to live.
1: Yeah, absolutely. But you see, even if you are elderly, even if you're housebound or infirm, you can pray. And I don't mean just pray for yourself, but you can pray for others. And let me tell you, the more you pray for others, the more you will yourself be blessed, because you reap what you sow. Even an elderly person can be a witness. And

0: was a pastor getting into people's homes. I can remember that there were certainly elderly people that I used to love to go and visit. They always liked me to go and see them because, you know, an elderly person who can't get out likes visitors, enjoys visitors, most of them anyway. But I would go to these elderly people and I would come away so encouraged because there was something radiant about them, radiant of the Lord's presence. Some of them glowed with the Lord, and they were such encouragers. But there would be other elderly people I would go to see, and they were always moaning, always complaining. Nothing was ever right. And very, very critical, you know. And I couldn't help but contrast these two attitudes. And the first one, of course, is the person who really knows the Lord, is the person of faith, person who has lived a life of faith. And just knows the presence of God. And I remember one lovely lady in her 80s who said to me, you know, every night I kneel by my bed, and she did literally kneel, though she was still in her 80s. And I just make sure that everything in my heart is right with God and with other people. Because when you get to my age, you never know if you're going to wake up in this world in the morning. So every night, I just make sure that I'm right with God and with everybody else. What a wonderful way to live.
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1: I don't know about you, but when I hear the stories of war and terror on the evening news, I feel powerless sitting at home on the lounge. We know that God's heart is to reach out to the suffering, but most of us are not international diplomats, politicians, or war strategists. How are we to do anything about it? It's here that we need to be reminded of a powerful weapon at our disposal. The scriptures tell us that behind the scenes of earthly conflict, there's a spiritual battle going on that requires spiritual weapons to overcome. That weapon is prayer. Like the incense depicted in Revelation chapter 8, our prayers may feel more like wisps of smoke wafting up to heaven, but they return as thunder and lightning, having powerful impact on the earth. So next time you hear a tragic news story, say a word of prayer. Every time you see evil on the screen, send up the incense. We need to understand the power of the weapon we've been given. We need to know that even from the safety of our lounge room chairs, we can make a difference. You're listening to Tanya Harris of GodConversations.com.

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2: Hi, I'm Dudley Anderson. There was once a lady who battled sleeping at night because she feared burglars. Then one night, her husband heard a noise and went to investigate. In the kitchen, he found a burglar. "Good evening," he said. "I'm very pleased to see you. Please do come upstairs and meet my wife. She's been waiting 10 years to meet you." You may smile, but so many of us are constantly anticipating the worst in life. It doesn't help that we're lured into despondency by negative news stories or the violence we witness on television. And then, when we put the telly off and go to bed, our minds wander about worries in our own lives, uncertainty, financial needs, conflict. It's time we wise up to the reality that whatever difficulties we face in life, or whatever calamity we witness in the world, as believers, we are seated with Christ in heavenly realms. Christian, in Christ, you are already a winner. And if God is for you, none can be against you. God Tracking is living in hopeful anticipation because you are more than a conqueror. More at godtracker.co.uk.

0: Why do you believe in God?
1: From the age of five, when I was at primary school, I wanted to be a doctor, and that was something that I carried through as an ambition for the whole of my life. When I was at medical school, I think I was the first person in 300 years of medical training who had taken a year out to study the Bible as part of my medical training. And I went to a Bible college for a year and then came back and finished my medical training. And that was the beginning of my prayers and my wondering about whether Christian ministry would be the way forwards. But it was another 6 or 7 years, really, before Dawn, my wife, and I made up our minds finally. Medicine is a calling, and I absolutely loved it. And I wouldn't tell every doctor by any means to leave medicine. But if you look at medicine in the cold light of day, you're trying to keep people going until they die. And you are definitely dealing with issues of life and death, and I found that very challenging and very stretching and very exciting. But in Christian ministry, you're playing for higher stakes, so you're dealing with matters of death and eternal life. And if Christianity is true, and the claims of Jesus are true, then I believe that Christian ministry has to be a higher calling than medicine. You're dealing with issues that are more important.
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1: The Bible says all we like sheep have gone astray. We have turned everyone to his own way.
2: Franklin Graham reminding us that we are all lost. But he also points out we have a good shepherd.
1: The Bible says, for the Son of Man is coming to seek and to save that which is lost. Are you lost tonight? But Jesus Christ came to seek you and to save you. That's why he came to this earth. For you. Will you call upon the name of the Lord Jesus Christ tonight? Will you trust him as your Lord and Savior? The Bible says the Lord is long-suffering toward us, not willing that any should perish, but that all should come to repentance. God doesn't want you to perish.
2: Come to Jesus Christ through faith, and you will be saved forever.
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1: Welcome to Everyday Moments with Joyce Meyer. Imagine being a football player gliding on the ice with a figure skater. A bit awkward and out of place, right? Well, Joyce has some advice that no matter where you are, you can feel at home.
2: Have you ever gone through a time in your life where you just really felt out of place? Maybe everywhere you went, you felt out of place, or maybe some particular place that you went, you felt out of place. You know, I like to use the example sometimes of maybe someone who has had a spouse die and they become a widow or a widower, and now for some reason they feel out of place when they go places with their friends because they're not what they used to be. I know I worked at a church in St. Louis, which is my hometown, for about 5 years, and when I went off staff at that church and started the ministry that I have now, even for a long time when I would go to church there, I felt out of place because I wasn't what I used to be. I just want to encourage you today, if you're in Christ, then no matter where you're at home and you can relax because He assigns your worth and value, not what you were or once were or hoped to be or what people expect you to be. So just remember, stay in Him and stay relaxed.
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3: 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Okay, so what's on offer? 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A put your feet up and let the world go by moment. Then there's Just Jazz and Blues, for people who just love the creativity of jazz and the down-to-earth lyrics of the blues. I mean, what's not to like? So when can you hear these shows on Branch FM? Well, Just Jazz and Blues is on every Monday evening at 8 p.m. and Easy Does It can be heard every Sunday evening at 7:30 p.m. And with both shows lifting high the name of Jesus, including a few encouraging thoughts from yours truly, you'll be more than welcome.

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1: I believe with all my heart that we are rapidly approaching the end of time as we know it. Hello, I'm Chuck Swindoll. Now, all of you know I'm not a person who's given to sensationalism, but I'm just saying that if Jesus Christ's return happens tonight, it'll be right on target. I won't be one saying, now? But we weren't ready. You didn't give us enough notice. Hey, the truth is, we are to live our lives with our eyes inclined to the heavens, anticipating every day Christ's return. Hey, we don't have a lot of time left. Is your view forward or back?
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Hello, I'm Martin Cooper. I'm a Christian and I believe in God. And I know by faith that Jesus is the Son of God. And that because Jesus was crucified and then rose again, I have the hope of eternal salvation. Now, because of these certain facts, I know that it's right to give praise and worship to God. So join me on Tuesday afternoons at 1 o'clock for the Praise and Worship Hour. 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